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7: Well, hey there, I'm your host, William Ryan III. 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Well, before we jump into the music, I want you to know that I'm purposely not mentioning who won any of the Dove Awards this last week here in the U.S. because our countdown airs in other countries before it does here in the U.S. So I don't want to give any spoilers away, but I will fill you in on those winners next week here on our show. But I don't want to keep you waiting any longer. Let's jump right into our countdown this week.
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7: We begin this weekend's countdown with a song that was right here in this spot last week. It is from Emerson Day, and we have her in now to tell us all about No Smoke.
8: Hey, it's Emerson Day, and my song No Smoke was inspired by the story of Shadrach, Meshach, and Abednego. They stood up to King Nebuchadnezzar even in the face of death. And because of their bold faith, they were able to go into that fiery furnace and come out completely unharmed. In scripture, it says, without even the smell of smoke on them. And today, we might not have golden statues before us, but there are idols all around in our everyday lives. No Smoke is a reminder that we only bow down to one name and the one true God.
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0: It is Peter Burton moving up one to number 18 with So Long here on 20 The Countdown Magazine. You know, he just wrapped up the Jesus is King tour along with Matthew West, and he's headed right back out with Ann Wilson for the fall leg of her Stars tour. So, busy guy right there. Okay, I want to tell you about the 20 Family Project that we have going on all month here in October. We're calling it the $1 Challenge. Now, we've been talking a lot about family lately here on The Countdown, and this is our chance to see what happens when the entire family gets involved. 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Click on the green Donate Now button when you get there and follow the prompts to give your $1, and you are in for the challenge. Now, it's $1 from you, but it is our entire family around the world, the 20 family. So go join the challenge today.
1: Coming up.
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6: There are times and seasons of waiting when God has specifically told you to be still and patient for His perfect timing. 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Pause to ponder. What is the next obedient step God has asked you to take? 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In either case, don't delay in doing the next right thing.
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20. Hey guys, this is Andrew Rip, and my friend Jervis Campbell and I wrote this song called Hold Me Up. Really just all about how we need to be doing life with friends. We can't be going through life by ourselves, disconnected. There's a biblical moment in Exodus about Moses realizing that the army of the Israelites would win when his arms were in the air. And when he got weary and tired and they came down, they would start to fall. And his friends had his back, got next to him, and helped hold his arms up into the air. And I just thought that was a beautiful idea, or picture, rather, of community and what we're supposed to do for one another. When somebody's struggling or getting weary or fighting through a time when it feels like God's not hearing your prayers, we stand beside each other and share each other's faith, really. So this is a song called Hold Me Up. It's a summertime song. It feels good, but it's very, very true, and it's been powerful in my own life. So I hope you love it.

0: little collaboration there from Andrew Rip and Jervis Campbell. It's called Hold Me Up, and they are at number 16 after climbing two this week here on 20 The Countdown magazine. You know, Andrew Rip, I was just mentioning some tours earlier, and he's actually out on tour right now with We Are Messengers. So that's a lot of fun, I am sure. Well, how often do you stop and think about the highlight of your day? Hearing that 20 has become the highlight of somebody else's day, it actually makes my day. So I wanted to share this with you. Karen in Perth, Australia says, I love listening every week. The countdown is the highlight of my day. I enjoy listening to you sharing God's glory through music. Best day of the week. Wow, Karen, thank you. I love knowing that while I'm over here doing this show, you're all the way in Perth, Australia, quite a distance from me here in the United States, listening and being encouraged by the music. And that's what makes this worldwide 20 family so special to me. We may be thousands of miles apart, but we are sharing the same songs and the same message about Jesus. So wherever you're listening today, I'm glad that you are a part of our show, and I'll be checking my messages to see if you write in or even leave a voicemail. You can do that at 20thecountdown.com. It's the best place to find all the ways to get in touch and let me know where you are listening in the world.
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0: 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Well, if you haven't, then that's because we're just a little into this thing this week. We still have 15 more songs to go, so I am positive that you are going to love one of these upcoming songs if you haven't loved them already. But we also have some other cool things going on. Next hour, we're going to announce the winning future fan favorite. Later this hour, we have the artist news for you, and still some more stories behind the song.
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4: Gary, I'd like to start a marriage discipleship ministry at my church. Where do I start?
5: 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Let him know your passion. 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Let him know what you would like to do. 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Choose five couples in your church that you think have a fairly good marriage, and tell them that you're choosing them because you think they have a healthy marriage and you want to have the experience of leading them through a marriage enrichment program. And then you choose a program. You can choose some from my materials or you can choose from other materials, and you take those five through the program. At the end of that, one or two of them will say, hey, we could lead a group like this. 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You let them lead the next group, and then you start another group. Doesn't take long until you're taking really scores and scores of people through a marriage enrichment program.
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0: Welcome back. You know, we've been hearing this song from Passion Worship lately called Just That Good, and we caught up with the band to hear all about this one and wanted to share it with you.
11: Hey guys, what's up? It's Christian from Passion Music, and I want to talk about our new song, Just That Good. It is a joy bomb. You know, the scripture says that the joy of the Lord is our strength, and that's really, it's in this song a lot. In Psalm 40, David writes, he said, I waited patiently for the Lord. He inclined and heard my cry. He lifted me up out of the pit. He set my feet on a rock, and then he put a new song in my mouth, a hymn of praise to God. And that's what this song is. It's an expression of a heart set free redeemed, brought back to life by the love and the touch of God. And when you've been redeemed like that, you can't help but sing about it. You want to dance a little bit. You want to shout. And that's what this song is. It's the expression of that love. We got to lead this song at Passion 2026 with 45,000 college students who were full of the joy of the Lord. And that was a lot of fun. I hope wherever you are today, whatever you're going through, this song infuses your life with that joy that's so available and so possible in Christ.
12: Number 15.

0: It is Passion at number 15 with Just That Good on 20, The Countdown Magazine. Well, this next artist just released her first full album this week, and I'm sure you're going to remember the name of it because it's self-titled. Here is Megan Woods.
1: Number 14.

what grace can do. At number 13 this week here on 20 The Countdown Magazine, it is Cochran & Company. Now, Michael and the band, they actually just hit the road for their U.S. headlining tour last week. I gotta know, are they coming to your city? You gotta let me know if so. Now, they're also touring with Zach Williams on nights they don't have their own shows going on, so... Wow. I mean, so many artists are touring right now. It's got to be a busy time of year. But great for us fans that want to go see them in person, though, right? Well, okay, the $1 challenge just got a little more interesting. We have a fellow 20 listener in Tennessee here in the U.S. who has decided to jump in and match the next 100 people who join the $1 challenge. That's so generous and so kind of them. Now, if you've been thinking, yeah, I can give $1, well, then this might be your moment, because your $1, it'll become $2 thanks to our generous listener there in Tennessee who wants to remain nameless, by the way. I mean, I wanted to share it with you, but I won't. That's okay. I'll honor their wishes there. But do it. Go to 20thecountdown.com right now. Look for that $1 challenge banner right on the homepage, or click on the Donate Now button, and you can get all set up to give that $1 and join our challenge. Now, you're doing more than just donating a dollar. You are helping get this countdown all around the world for other listeners to hear. It's our motto around here where we say we love to spread the gospel around the world through music, one countdown at a time. So would you help us with that this weekend? 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It's the way to do it.

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5: 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"For my part," said the husband, "I've tried not to be selfish. After all, there is no I in the word marriage." The wife said, "My secret is that for 50 years, I've never tried to correct my husband's spelling." Good policy. Marriage is a place where two people decide to accept each other as they are. After all, Jesus loved us enough to do that. On the other hand, he also loved us enough to not leave us the way we are, and to keep on loving us if we don't change. I'm Steve Brown. You think about that. 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
9: Well, if you haven't heard this new one from For King and Country called What If I Told You, that you were in for a treat. Now, not only the song is coming up, but here's the story behind the song from Luke in the band.
10: When we were writing the song, I had arrived at the studio with one of those kind of heavy hearts, heavy-hearted days. And I said to the guys, I just said, you know, what do you do when you don't feel good enough? And at the end of the day, I think we need a little encouragement on those days. And so when the chorus says, "If you need a shoulder, I can be it," that's coming from God's perspective to you, because He will be the comfort when you need it. That is what this song is all about.
3: Number 12.

0: On the night you fall in all the pieces, you can bring your lonely heart to Jesus. What if I told you that I believe it?
1: Artist News. Three things you need to know. Number one.
2: Jamie McDonald is taking her new tour to one of Nashville's most famous stages. She'll be headlining the Ryman Auditorium next May, which is a pretty big deal for any artist playing in Nashville. Now, the Ryman, it's one of the most historic and iconic music venues in the country, and it's hosted everyone.

0: immigrants with them called Desert Rain. And now they're doing it again with a new one called Desert Fire. There's actually a pretty cool story behind the name and how Colton came up with the idea.
1: I was thinking about actually the Israelite story, how God led the Israelites through the desert to get to the promised land. And he led them with a cloud by day and a pillar of fire by night. Well, we already had the cloud by day. We had desert rain. And I'm like, man, how cool would it be to do desert fire? So we got to work, and I'm so thrilled with how this turned out. A lot of the same notes in this that are in Desert Rain, but they're reformulated in just the coolest way. There's Palo Santo. It's like a smoky, fiery leather, and it's amazing.
2: Number three.
0: If you can't make it to Phil Wickham's Song of the Saints tour in person, you can still be a part of the night. Phil just announced that he is partnering with Angel Studios to bring one of the tour's upcoming shows to fans around the world through a live stream. Now, the live stream will come from Phil's show in Phoenix, Arizona on October 17th, so you'll actually be watching the concert as it's happening. And I love that because it makes the tour accessible to people who might never have the chance to see it in person. You can be sitting at home, wherever you are in the world, and still join Phil and everyone at the show for a night of worship. You can find more info about the live stream at our website at 20thecountdown.com. And make sure you join us this next week because we're going to be talking all things Dove Awards, including some of your favorite moments from the night and all of this year's winners.
2: You're up to date. That was three things you need to know. Now, back to the countdown with William Ryan III. Number 11.

0: It is a 20 The Countdown magazine throwback for you this week. It's from 2015, if you can believe it. That is Francesca Battistelli with Holy Spirit. Well, do you remember what happened at the top of our chart last week? We had a new number one song and a couple of other little changes there. Here's a little reminder in case you don't remember.
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0: was last week's top three here on 20 The Countdown Magazine. And what's going to happen this week? I mean, are you already making your guesses? Are we going to see Micah Tyler there at the top of the chart again with Perfectly? Or is someone new going to move into that top spot? You don't have long to wait. Coming up in your next hour, we're going to not only have your top 10 remaining songs of the week, but we're also going to have the winning future fan favorite. That was that song that had the most votes from our website last week. So be listening for the rest of the show if you can hang in there for a little while longer.
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3: This is Max Lucado. Life feels stuck when life makes no progress. When you battle the same discouragement you faced a decade ago, or struggle with the same fears you faced a year ago. When you feel as though everyone gets to the pool before you and nobody wants to help you. Friend, Jesus sees you. He has a new version of you waiting to happen. He says to you what he said to the man near the pool of Bethesda. Stand up, pick up your mat, and walk. Stand up. Do something. Take action. Pick up your mat. Make a clean break with the past. And walk. Hit the trail. Assume that something good is going to happen. Set your sights on a new destination and begin the hike. Getting unstuck means getting excited about getting out. And remember, friend, you are never alone. This is Max Lucado.
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0: We have made it to the halfway point on the countdown today, and this half, it's going to look pretty similar to the last hour when we went from number 20 to number 11, because we have four songs that didn't budge this time, and three of them went up, three of them went down. Now, you never know, though, we had a big change in the top spot the last few weeks, and it's anyone's guess as to who is at number one today, so don't go anywhere. We've got a lot to cover in your remaining top 10.
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6: Hey, what's up? This is Jeremy Camp. I'm going to share a little bit about my new song, Revival. I was actually scrolling through Instagram, and I saw all these people saying, Revival is happening now. There's sold-out stadiums everywhere. And although I know that Revival happens, crowds could happen from that, but really, Revival is, it starts with us. It starts with our heart, saying, God, I want to walk in purity. I want to walk in holiness and truly stepping out in that. So my encouragement, not that you can't have big crowds. The big crowds don't actually always equal revival. It begins with our heart. So check your heart and say, God, what do you want to do with me so I can walk in the fullness of who you are?
1: Number 10.
6: It's

0: It is Forrest Frank's 14th week here on 20 The Countdown Magazine, and he is at number 9 this week with his latest called OK. Well, now we get to hear another story behind the song, and I love this part of our show. We have Torin Wells in to share more about his latest called Breathe On It.
1: All throughout Scripture, we see the breath of God representing the Spirit of God. We see it in Genesis when God breathes into Adam. We see it in the New Testament when Jesus breathes on the disciples. This is symbolizing the Holy Spirit empowerment of God in our lives. And this song is a prayer that God's Spirit would breathe on everything that we do, on our businesses, on our dreams, on our families, on our brokenness, and so that we can experience the life-changing power of His presence.
2: Number 8.

0: It's Torrin Wells, number 8 this week with Breathe On It, here on 20 The Countdown Magazine. You know, he just got through hosting the 57th annual GMA Dove Awards for the 4th time in a row. And next week, we're going to be talking all about those Dove Awards and who walked away with those and the highlights from the night. It's going to be a lot of fun. Well, I love hearing how you listen to 20. Margaret in Ottawa, Canada sent me a quick message that says, "Thank you so much for the countdown. I enjoy it every time I'm able to listen, and I am usually doing homework or artwork while listening. It brings me joy." Margaret, thank you for that. And I'm picturing you sitting there just doing some art. The homework, probably not as fun, but the artwork, that sounds like a blast. And I love just knowing that these songs, they keep you and people just like yourself coming back to the countdown every single week to listen while they're doing housework or creating art like you, or just catching up and bring more joy into your life. And that's exactly what we're doing this challenge this month in October. It's called the $1 Challenge. 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
1: Coming up,
0: still so many great songs to go here on the countdown. 7 more of them, to be exact. And we're going to hear a future fan favorite winner a little later, too. A little bonus song in addition to those 7. But it's going to be a lot of fun. If you haven't heard your favorite song yet on this week's countdown, I am positive it is coming up for you in no time.
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4: Oh.
6: Proud people are quick to blame others.
4: The reason I'm not more transparent, it's my mother's fault.
6: But broken people accept personal responsibility.
4: Yeah, but you don't know what my mom did.
6: Proud people are defensive when corrected.
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6: 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Fools despise wisdom and instruction."
4: I've had enough of this.
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0: We're jumping back into our music with this next artist who just released a live version of this next song. Here is Brandon Lake with his latest called How Good God Is on 20.
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1: It is Chandler Moore at number 6 this week with God, I'm Just Grateful. Here on 20, the Countdown Magazine. Well, we're going to hear from our Station of the Week shortly, and it reminded me of a voicemail that I received recently because she shouts out her station, and I love that. 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
1: Wow. 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
6: My son practiced for weeks on a speech for school. He had confidently delivered it to me dozens of times. But the night before the speech, he was paralyzed with fear. Panicked, he said, "Mommy, my feelings are telling me to run away." After praying that God would fill him with peace, we talked about how hard things grow our courage muscle. Do your feelings ever tell you to run away from something hard? Do they demand that you quit, give up, or back down? Are they so deafening you find you can no longer hear truth or reason? While feelings are a natural part of human existence, they inhibit growth and maturity if not tempered with truth and honesty. Pause to ponder. How might God be using a challenging circumstance or relationship to grow your courage muscles? What voice will you choose to listen to, your feelings or God's truth?
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1: Top five. You and this next guy might have a little in common if you love to cook. I saw Toby Mac making this amazing breakfast burrito recently. It looks so good. Here he is next up on 20.
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1: It is Toby Mac making a one-spot climb there to number 5 with Lord It Feels Good on 20 The Countdown magazine. Well, it is that part of our show where we get to announce the winning future fan favorite. If you don't remember the choices last week, I'll fill you in. One of those songs was from Matthew West. It was called Back to Jesus. And the other from Elevation Worship called So Be It. Well, we tallied up all of those votes that came in through the website and on social media. Matthew West, he got it. Here he is up next with Back to Jesus on 20 The Countdown magazine.
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It is the winning future fan favorite pick from last week here on 20. It is from Matthew West. It's called Back to Jesus. Can't wait to hear that one on our show sometime in the future. Well, now we get to do it again. Some new music to play for you and get your vote on. Our first song is from a new artist named Christian Hahn, and it's featuring Zach Williams. This is the song called Different Story. If you knew

That is Christian Hahn and Zach Williams singing Different Story, your first pick for the future fan favorite. Our next one is from a group called Nona, and this song is called Center of Attention.

0: That is the group called Nona, and that is their song called Center of Attention. The song before that one was from Christian Hahn featuring Zach Williams, and it was called Different Story. Those are this week's picks.
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0: Well, this song spent 6 weeks in the number one spot here on 20 The Countdown Magazine. Here is Phil Wickham and Crowder.
2: Number four.

0: It is Phil Wickham and Crowder at number 4 this time here on 20 The Countdown Magazine. That is, it really is Amazing Grace. You know, that one spent 6 weeks at number 1, so I'm glad it's still here on the chart. I love that one. Well, I mentioned a news story about Phil Wickham. He actually has his concert. It's going to be live streamed. So if you never get a chance to see concerts coming to your part of town in person, this will be your chance. We have the full news story up at 20thecountdown.com. And while you're there, you've got to check this out, too. We have this thing going on called the $1 Challenge. Have you done this yet? Have you jumped in? Well, I've been talking about it today, and if you're just joining, here's a little recap. This October, I'm asking you for something really simple, just $1. 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If every 20 listener gave a dollar, just think about the impact that we could make together. 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
4: 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Second, you confess them as wrong to God and to your spouse. 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
0: We are kicking off the top 3 with a song that was right back in this spot last week on our countdown. It is from Matt Marr. He spent 1 week at that number 1 spot with this one called Gonna Be All Right. Here it is on 20.
7: Number 3.

0: perfectly.
1: He was at number one last week with that song. It is Micah Tyler with Perfectly. This week, he is at number two. Well, that means there is a new number one song. We've actually had a new number one song for the last 4 weeks in a row. That is pretty unusual. But stick around and find out who holds the top spot out of all of Christian music. That is coming up for you here in just a second.
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5: Did you hear about the donkey who wandered into a ritzy neighborhood and died on the lawn of one of the fancy houses? 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And this evening, I have something to tell him. 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When they have questions, have an answer. Dead donkeys, as it were, create questions. I'm Steve Brown. 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Share what you just heard with a friend. 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
1: Well, are you ready to hear who the new number one song belongs to? I am so excited for this guy. It is John Reddick, and he's making a one-spot climb to land here in this top spot. Here he is singing his latest called Holding On 20 The Countdown Magazine.
2: Number one.

0: He has been on the countdown for 12 weeks with that song called Holding On. That is John Reddick, and he is at number one this week on 20 The Countdown magazine. Congratulations to John Reddick. I'm so excited for him to hit that top spot. And that is a great song, isn't it? You have to write in and let me know what you thought about the countdown this week. And if you're not taking part in our $1 challenge for the month of October, you got to do that. When you head over to 20thecountdown.com, you'll find all the ways that you can get in touch with us and how you can jump into that challenge as well. And I can't wait. We're going to do this all over again next week, and I hope you'll make plans right now to join me. I'm William Ryan III. Thank you so much for hanging out with me, and I can't wait to do it again next time.
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2: Should have been long gone now, yeah. 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

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Yeah.

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1: Hi, this is Dan Shulman. 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Lord,

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1: Is there someone in your life that has tons of potential, but they just aren't quite living up to it? Would you like four keys to bring out the very best in someone you love? Well, stick around.
0: I'm Dave Drewy, and this is Living on the Edge with Chip Ingram. You know, nobody wakes up and decides to be mediocre, but plenty of good people get stuck there anyway, just waiting for something to change or somebody to believe in them. Today, Chip opens his Bible to 1 Thessalonians chapter 4, where the Apostle Paul hands us a short, practical approach for helping somebody become who God made them to be. It's part of our series, Building Authentic Community, How to Lift Up Those You Love. Well, here's Chip with today's message titled, How to Bring Out the Very Best in Others.
1: We're going to learn that there's four keys to inspiring others, to bringing out the best in their life. The first one is you got to motivate them. Motivation's not enough, though. Motivation without education is hype. You got to raise the level, and then you have to give instruction and teaching so they can fulfill God's agenda. Apostle Paul is going to do that. He's writing to a group of people that are in an incredibly secular, I mean really secular world. Now, it is a place where sexual purity is unheard of. So notice what he says, verse 3, for it is God's will that you should be sanctified. The word means set apart, be holy, pure, undefiled. And then he elaborates, namely, that you should avoid or abstain sexual immorality. Verse 4, he says, each of you should learn to control his own body or vessel in a way that is holy and honorable. He states it positively. Notice the negative side. He goes on to say, not by contrast and passionate lust like the heathen who do not know God. And so he tells it like it is, and he tells it with conviction. Why? Because God's approved, because we're puritanical, because we haven't come out of the ice age. No, it's because God cares so much. In verses 6 through 8, he's going to give us three specific reasons why this is the smartest, most logical, beneficial thing for you and all the people you're trying to help. In verse 6, he's going to teach us that why is because it harms others. In verse 7, he's going to say it's going to harm you. End of 7, he's going to say it's inconsistent with your high calling. So let's look at it. Reason number 1, verse 6. And in this matter, what matter? In the matter of sexual purity, no one should wrong, it means trespass, sin against his brother, or take advantage of him. That means defraud. See, Paul had this holistic view about life, unlike us. He had this picture that, okay, there's all these men, there's all these women. If I get involved in immorality, or you get involved in immorality, and you sleep with this person, that person, and that person, and they sleep with this person, that person, and that person, the day's going to come when they marry someone. And when they marry that someone, God's plan, because sex is holy and sacred, and he's actually for it. Don't let this out. He invented it. And he invented it for pleasure, procreation, and the joy of his children. It's not dirty. It's not evil. It's not bad. God's really pro-sex. But when you have it with other people, then the person who shows up at wedding night with someone else that you've had sex with is a used commodity. You've defrauded your brother. You've defrauded your sister. Second reason is not only does it harm others, but notice the next line, it will harm us. He goes on to say, the Lord will punish men for all such sins as we've already told you and we've warned you. He's saying it compassionately. Don't have sex outside of monogamous heterosexual relationship because there's a price tag. I'm just telling you. God is holy. He's not going to change his character. He loves you. He will forgive you. He's merciful. But people that have sex get AIDS. They get psychologically wounded. They damage future relationships. They ruin families. You know what? It's like gravity. You don't have to believe this. But once you jump off that fifth-story building, the pain when you hit the pavement is about the same, whether you believe in it or not. God is a holy, just God, and this command is to protect you. Notice the third compassionate reason, verse 7, for God did not call us to be impure, but to live holy lives. He says, it's just inconsistent. God is holy. How can you live an impure, unholy life? Because you're called. You're one of his. He wants you to reflect his love and his nature and his character. It would just be, I mean, how could you do it? It's so inconsistent with your calling. And then notice verse 8, the summary. It says, therefore, he who rejects this instruction, what instruction? About sexual purity? It's a rejection of God who, notice present tense, gives you his Holy Spirit. At this point, there may be some of you that are saying, ooh, boy, might have been a good morning to sleep in. You know, like, soothing. I know in a group this size, there's some people that are addicted to soap operas, romance novels, and pornography. I know in a group this size, some of you are involved in extramarital affairs. I know in a group this size, some of you, single people, are living with someone else. You need to hear compassionately, but with conviction, what you're doing is wrong. What you're doing is sin. And God loves you too much, and he's saying, today, not tomorrow, not maybe. It's not like quitting, you know, smoking. You know, I'll get three packs, and I'll get down to two, and I'll get down to one. You know, this isn't one of those where you say, you know, well, I'm sleeping around three or four times a week. I'll cut back to two. I'm really making progress. This isn't one of those. This is one where you say, today, I'm going to break off the relationship. I won't see her or him again. I won't do it in person, because if you do it in person, you'll be right back into it. One phone call, one letter, that's it. I'm sorry. This means we're going to figure out how do we live apart. And don't give me that. We can't afford to live separately. You can afford to live under the judgment of a holy God, but you can't afford to live separately. Go to your closest friends and say, hey, if you love one another and it's the right person for you, can I live with you for a while? We need to figure out how to court and get our lives pure and right so we can get married. I don't know what you need to do, but you must take a drastic step. This is the kind of sin that Jesus said when he talked about sin. He said, if your hand causes you to sin, cut it off. If your eye causes you to sin, poke it out. Now, he didn't mean literally, because you can sin with the other eye. He means be as drastic as you need to be to deal as radically as you need to, because it will eat you up. Let me give you three very specific ways to respond to this and grow and overcome it, because there's victory. First, get honest. Get honest. Of all the areas, boy, the first couple, 3 years of my Christian life, oh man. And not that I don't still struggle, but not in the same way. I'd go out with some girl and do some things I knew that was wrong. I'd think some things and be involved in some things and go some places. Oh God, I'm so sorry. Please forgive me. And I felt dirty and cheap and guilty. 2 days later, oh God, please forgive me. Take it away. Take it away. I'm just so sorry. 4 hours later, oh God, you know, and it's driving me nuts. And I remember getting down, you know, thinking maybe if I kneel. Maybe if I kneel, he'll hear me better, you know. Oh, God, you know, and I'm kneeling, I'm praying, you know, the same whining prayer about deliver me from my sexual sin and my lust and going over boundaries with girls that I know are wrong. And I didn't have a mystical experience, and I don't think it was an audible voice from God, but I heard the Spirit's prompting is clear. Hey, Chip. Hey, Chip. You don't want to quit. Hey, get real, Chip. It's not that you, what you don't like is the guilt and the consequences, but you not only don't want to quit, you like this sin, Ingram. In fact, you really dig it. In fact, you're getting addicted to it. Now, let me tell you something, Chip. The moment you get honest and you really want help, I'll help you. But let's not play games. Let's not pray prayers. Oh, God, God. Get honest. Ruthlessly honest. The 12-step people have much to teach us here. Get to the point where you realize, hey, I can't do this. And that's step two. Get honest, then get desperate or broken. Get desperate. I mean, willpower does not have the power to deliver you from sexual sin. You can't overcome pornography or lust or romance novels or cut off an affair by, okay, I'm going to do it. You can't do it. It's too strong. But when you get desperate and say, oh, God, I remember I got to the point, I said, God, I can't lick this. And I could almost sense heaven say, oh, great, we're finally on the same page. I knew you couldn't lick this. But when you get desperate and admit you can't do it, then you say, willpower? No, grace. God, give me grace. Give me power. Give me strength. He'll give it to you. Get help is number three. I don't believe you're designed to do this on your own. Our friend in the men's breakfast talked about first sharing his pornography problem straight up with his wife. And they began to pray about it as a couple. See, what happens is he's humbling himself, isn't he? When you humble yourself, what do you get? Grace. Grace always flows toward humility. God is always opposed to the proud. Biblical axiom. And then after that, he got together with three, four key guys. And he said, I just put it on the table and said, guys, this is where I'm at. And he said, 50% of the struggle was gone when I got honest with a group of other men. And he says, now they keep me accountable. He actually went you talk about cutting off your hand. He changed jobs. He said, I'm not traveling anymore. I decide I won't turn it on. I won't do this. It's an addiction. I'm not going to travel anymore. He switched jobs. What do you need to do?
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1: Don't leave here feeling like the big, heavy hand of God has come upon me. Hopefully that's happened if you're in sexual sin, because it's big and it's heavy because you matter so much. He loves you so much. He doesn't want those consequences for you. And you know what? It's not like you're enhancing his reputation. You know, when you've got those issues and then you tell someone about Christ or tell them where you go to church, guess what their opinion is? Yeah, that's what I thought Christians were like. There's a lot at stake. I encourage you, before you walk out the doors today, determine what you will do before the creator of the universe about being sexually pure and clean. And you can leave forgiven, restored, and get tied in with others to help you gain victory. We're all in this boat together. Moving on, you motivate, you teach. Now notice he affirms them. And by the way, you need to hear this. He affirms them where? At the point of their greatest progress. And what I love, too, is that, you know, we don't often think about how could you talk about people struggling with sexual purity and then affirm them? Yeah. Yeah, because you know what? Sexual purity isn't the worst sin in the whole world. It's not a good one, and there's great consequences. But, you know, I've got a good friend who's discipling a gal right now. And, boy, she comes from just a pagan background. And she's really starting to grow spiritually, and she's in the Bible, and she's growing. And it just came out here after quite a time. She says, you know, I'm starting to get the feeling that God may not want my boyfriend and I to live together. Praise God. You know, we're in journey. We're in process. So look what he says. He says, now about brotherly love, we don't need to write you, for you yourselves have been taught by God how to love each other. And in fact, you do love all the brothers throughout Macedonia. Yet, we urge you, brothers, do so more and more. Do you get this? Right after, by the way, affirmation is an excellent thing to give right after you've had to do a hard teaching. Notice also that affirmation needs to be specific. He didn't say, yeah, you're a nice church and I hear some good reports. He takes the most valued behavior and their point of greatest progress, and he specifically says, you are loving well. Man, am I proud of you. Your love is awesome. Way to go, Thessalonians. Wouldn't it be good to hear that after someone just busted you right between the eyes spiritually and you realize, wow. I mean, I'm not even on first base sexually in terms of purity in my life as a Thessalonian. But, you know, God's working in my whole life, and I'm going to deal with that. But that doesn't mean God doesn't care, and it doesn't mean Paul's down on me. It means he wants me to be the man or the woman for God's glory and my good that I can be. Affirmation then is followed by correction. And as we move to this last little section, this grows out of a misinterpretation and miscommunication, possibly, of some teaching the Apostle Paul did on the end times, on the return of Christ. And he taught, Jesus is coming back. Jesus is coming back. Just as he ascended, so he'll return. Well, what happened is, at least part of the group heard this and thought to themselves, you know, it could be today. Well, that's right. It could be tomorrow. And then they looked around and thought, boy, this is a loving church. I mean, whenever you have a need, people just step up and take care of you. You need a meal, they give you a meal. And so a certain group that was starting to grow said, you know what? There's no use going to work today because Jesus may be back and I want to be kind of ready. And why go to work when all these other loving Christians can take care of me? But notice how correction comes after affirmation. By the way, that's a good way to do it. You need to affirm, encourage, and then correction needs to be, do you remember? You need to correct any attitude or action that is thwarting their spiritual progress. That means there's a lot of things you don't correct. Parents, Chip. That means there's a lot of things that, you know, it's really not that big a deal. It just bugs you. But if it's an attitude or an action that is thwarting their progress, then you correct. And when you correct, how do you do it? Do it after you affirm them. How do you do it? You do it practically, positively, and specifically. Paul's correction is be responsible, make an impact. He could have said, hey, man, what's the deal? Bunch of loafers, bunch of slackers. You didn't not going to work. You've misinterpreted what I've said. Man, I'm up to here with you guys. Get a job. Now, that would have been true. That would have been true. But that's not how he did it. Notice how positively he does it. He says, verse 11, make it your ambition to do three things. Lead a quiet life. Two, to mind your own business. And three, to work with your hands, not highly esteemed in that day. Just as we told you. So he's reminding them. Now, the first little thing here about their ambition, leading a quiet life doesn't mean that they shouldn't talk anymore. The opposite or antonym of this word is the restlessness that grows out of selfish ambition. See, it's not quiet, like, don't say anything. It's quiet in terms of get your life focused on God's agenda instead of this restlessness that comes in trying to fulfill your own all the time. Secondly, he says, mind your own business. And that doesn't mean that, you know, you don't talk to other people and help them out. It says, hey, basically, you know, pay your own bills, take care of your own house, get your own life under control. And third, he gives them a practical way to do it. Get a job. And, you know, not just the jobs that you think are up here or there. He said, hey, he gives great dignity to working with your hands. Now, why? Why does he do that? He says there's two reasons. In order that, or so that, our daily life may win the respect of outsiders. Our testimony's on the line. And so that you will not be dependent on anyone. Hey, don't suck the life out of the group of the church. Get a job, support yourself, and you know what? People who don't show up, people who don't work, people that are idle, that's not a good testimony. And so you see this inspirational encourager, the Apostle Paul, and he sees this group like a diamond in the rough, and he sees them in this black pagan culture, and he motivates them, and he helps them see beyond their horizons. And then he teaches or instructs them in their most strategic area of need, and then he affirms them in their area of greatest progress, and then finally he corrects them. Wouldn't it be great to be the person that someday someone in a small group or across a coffee table or in a restaurant in casual conversation would say your name and then behind it say, they're the ones that made the big difference in my life. I wouldn't be here today without them. I had a big decision about such and such or such and such, and they told me the truth. I didn't like it at first, but they cared enough to correct me. They helped me see things I never dreamed I could do, and now I'm not only doing them, but I'm good at them. Wouldn't it be great? And it's possible if we would become inspirational encouragers. As you flip to the back page, I think there's an order that's important. And the order is that you need to motivate before you instruct. People don't want to learn until they see the vision. Next, we need to instruct before we affirm. You want to affirm the teaching and the behavior when they respond to the Lord and to Scripture. Third, we must affirm before we correct. People need to know they're loved. Kind of the trust needs to go in before the truth goes on. And then finally, we need to correct with the motivation in view. Ultimately, where did Paul? He started with, you live lives pleasing to God. And he ended with, live a life so that your daily life would be a testimony to others, what? That you're pleasing God. What a thought today that every person in this room, by the grace of the Lord Jesus, can please the eternal God of the universe. Two questions before you leave. Who's the person that you could be a mentor to who need your inspiration. And for some of you, who's the person you would like to be like that you might ask this week to help you grow? Even if they can only meet once a month with you, to ask them, would you help motivate and teach and affirm and correct my life? And then finally, you can't impart what you don't possess. Where's God spoken to you today? And for many, it's in that area of sexuality. Let's kind of bring it back. You can't do for anyone else until God does something radical in you. So if you need to confess your sin, need to repent, need to get broken, you tell God you're sorry, do it right now. Because a half hour from now, it'll be foggy. And you'll have 9 reasons why it's sort of okay. Right now in this room, the Spirit of God is working, and you know what's right, do it. Just take the first step, and God will give you the grace to take the next 3.
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1: Webster says, inspiration is to breathe life upon, to infuse, to stimulate, to impel to some creative or effective effort. He says it means to cause, to guide, to communicate, or motivate by a divine or supernatural influence. Now, what we've been examining together is a model of inspiration that comes right out of God's Word. Paul loved the Thessalonians. He's writing this letter, and he gave them some good doctrine. But what we see here is 4 keys to inspiration. And so as we close our time, let me give you the cliff notes on this, all right? You want to inspire someone. You want to help someone really reach their full potential. Number 1, motivate them. Don't assume they're going to be motivated. Motivate them. Give them a shot in the arm. Appeal to the highest level of meaning and purpose. Say, you can do it, and set the bar high. Number 2, teach them. So often we motivate, but we don't take the time to really teach people the what, the specifics of what they need to do, the skills they need to master in order to be successful. That takes time. Don't skip that. Number 3, affirm them. Every time you see people making progress, you need to literally jump up and down, give them a pat on the back, verbally affirm them. Your kids, your friends, people can reach their full potential, but they've got to believe that someone believes in them. You can be that person. And number 4, correct them. This is a tough one, but you need and I need to step in when they get off the mark, make it brief, be to the point, be specific, and correct them. And you follow these 4 keys of inspiration, moms and dads, I'll tell you what, your kids want to do what's good. So what do? Motivate, teach, affirm, and correct. Paul teaches us this little profile to inspire people.
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1: This is Max Licato. Believe in the Jesus who believes in you. He believes that you can rise up, take up, and move on. You're stronger than you think. I know the plans for you, declares the Lord. Plans to prosper you and not to harm you. Plans to give you hope in the future. Jeremiah 29 and verse 11. He certainly gave a bright future to the Bethesda beggar, and immediately the man was made well. John 5 and verse 9. Jesus did nothing but speak, and the miracle was accomplished. What will God do for you? I cannot say. God's help, while ever present, is ever specific. It is not ours to say what God will do. Our job is to believe He will do something. It simply falls to us to stand up, to take up, and walk. Remember, friends, you are never alone. This is Max Licato.

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1: This is Max Licato. Believe in the Jesus who believes in you. He believes that you can rise up, take up, and move on. You're stronger than you think. I know the plans for you, declares the Lord. Plans to prosper you and not to harm you. Plans to give you hope and a future. Jeremiah 29 and verse 11. He certainly gave a bright future to the Bethesda beggar, and immediately the man was made well. John 5 and verse 9. Jesus did nothing but speak, and the miracle was accomplished. What will God do for you? I cannot say. God's help, while ever present, is ever specific. It is not ours to say what God will do. Our job is to believe He will do something. It simply falls to us to stand up, to take up, and walk. Remember, friends, you are never alone. This is Max Licato.
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3: 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I'm Holly Taylor for Good Company, and let's just dive right into God's Word. 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
0: A simple gesture, a listening ear, a warm smile. 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

0: One time, John D. Rockefeller, yeah, that one, registered at a hotel in Washington and asked for the cheapest room. The clerk was dumbfounded. "But Mr. Rockefeller," he said, "when your son's here, he takes the finest suite we have." 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But try. It's your rich father and not you who has the money. I'm Steve Brown. You think about that. 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
1: Because God has done this, now serve Him with your whole life. 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Now obey Him and cleanse your life of sin.

Welcome to Live in the Light and our message from 2 Corinthians 6 called What It Means to Be the Temple of the Living God. Today's message is all about being a representative, having your life be looked at as an example when people know you're a believer. This message is full of practical wisdom and conviction, friends, in your walk with Jesus. Last time we talked about what the term unequally yoked means. If you've been living in the church world for a while, I'm sure this is a phrase you're familiar with. Pastor Robbie qualified it as being in an incompatible relationship with an unbeliever. One where your affection, attention, or focus are being pulled away from Christ. It's a question of influence. If you need more, you can go back and listen to that message. But today, we are getting into what a life looks like that's truly set apart for God. Christian, how is your life different from your neighbor because you say you love Jesus? If you want to learn more, open your Bible to 2 Corinthians 6, and we will get after it today with the message, What

0: it means to be the temple of the living God?
1: You say yes to that. It's probably a very good sign you should not be in this business partnership. Are your goals and ambitions different than the unbeliever that you have joined with in this way? And is that going to be prevented from you from pursuing that? It's a very, very important question as well. And I think for the believer joined with an unbeliever in a business partnership, where how much are you actually sharing? Like, what does that mean? How yoked are you? And is conflict inevitable in the future? We've seen that time and time and time again. These are the questions. If you can't answer them honestly, and I think with clarity, then that's a sign that you probably need to consider serious changes. Because again, listen, we will never say that my inability to follow the will of God is somehow the will of God. Make sense? It's like, if we can't pursue what God has for us in our lives, obviously we're not in his will. And so we have to look at our lives and say, well, what are my motivations? Are my motivations for, are they greed? Is it status, power? Is it whatever, you know? Are they apart from the kingdom of God and the ways of the Lord Jesus Christ? Again, there's much more we could say about that, but I felt it important at least to address it as well. Lastly, I almost forgot this one too. Do I believe in dating evangelism? In a word, no. That's it. I'll move on. Just joking. Yeah. I know that some relationships in that have worked. I think it's incredibly risky. And I don't think the Bible advises or commands us to do that as we see today as well. To be yoked with a believer, obviously, in this way. I think you can be friends and obviously all that kind of stuff too. But this is a point of wisdom. We need to be very honest with ourselves as well. So again, to be a temple of the living God means we are not to be unequally yoked with unbelievers. Number two. To be a temple of the living God means we are called to spiritual separation. Okay, wow. To be a temple of the living God, we are called to spiritual separation. Look at verse 16 now. What agreement has the temple of God with idols? That's fair. For we, believers in Christ, are the temple of the living God. Notice this. As God has said, I will make my dwelling among them and walk among them, and I will be their God, and they shall be my people. Therefore, notice, go out from their midst. Notice, be separate from them, says the Lord, notice, and touch no unclean thing, then I will welcome you. Wow. I mean, again, serious stuff. So we use this phrase, to be a temple of the living God. I've kind of held off until now to define this a little bit again further. To be a temple of the living God means this, that you are saved in the Lord Jesus Christ, that you have been sins forgiven, again, by grace through faith. And it means that the Holy Spirit now, the Holy Spirit of God, resides in you now permanently and forever. To be a temple of the living God means that your heart is God's home. Your heart now, your soul, your being is the home of the very Holy Spirit of God. He lives in you. It's incredibly beautiful point of theology and a reality again for those of us saved in Jesus Christ. In the Old Testament, under the Old Covenant, we know that the presence of God was contained, or at least dwelt in the temple within the Holy of Holies. In the New Covenant, this world-changing, earth-shattering, mind-blowing reality, when someone is saved, the presence of God then lives in us. We are now temples of the Holy Spirit. Just incredible, incredible truth, and it's beautiful. In verse 16 here, Paul is paraphrasing glorious promises from the Old Testament. Promises that God will dwell with his people forever. And the astounding truth here is that believers are in the very possession of God. I want you to hear that and think about that. To be saved in Jesus Christ means that we belong to God. God now owns us. We have been purchased by God through the blood of his son. He is our God and we are his people. Again, he has purchased us with the blood of his son. In fact, very similar wording is used here in 1 Corinthians chapter 6. Take a look at this. Very important text, very serious text, okay? Paul says again to the Corinthian church in very similar kind of levels, flee from sexual immorality. It's amazing how much this issue is a big deal. Sexual sin, such a big deal. No other sin is spoken of in this way. Notice. For every other sin a person commits is outside the body, But the sexually immoral person sins against his own body. Or do you not know that your body is a temple of the Holy Spirit within you? I mean, just, we have to pick up what the Holy Spirit's teaching us right now. The significance and the seriousness of sexual sin in a way that's different from every other sin. The way it impacts our body, which again, we are temples of the Holy Spirit set apart for the glory, reverence, and worship of God. This has been trashed in our day. And among so many believers, it's devastating to see what's been happening. There's so little fear of God. There's so little reverence for Him. Who you have from God, you are not your own. You were bought with a price. You were purchased with the price of the body and, again, blood of Jesus Christ. So now the result is glorify God in your body. See, this is what has to be heard and seen. Glorify God by our purity in our body. It's very serious. It's important that we just sit and think and apply this as well. Again, the body's been set apart by God for marriage. Listen, the body's been set apart by God for marriage between a man and a woman, just a man and a woman within the context of marriage. That's where sex is beautifully designed to live and purposed and designed by God to be, again, incredibly beautiful and right. It's very discouraging in our day how many couples are engaged in premarital sex. Like, vast majority. And in the church. Very discouraging. That's what our world does right now. This is what our society does. Like, you all know, you all get it. It's like everyone, everything, everywhere. But what that tells me is that, again, if you're here right now and you're engaged in fornication, that's what it is. Sex before marriage, there's no fear of God in our lives. There's no fear of God. We're going to end this passage with, you know, cleanse ourselves from every defilement and pursue holiness in the fear of God, in the fear of God, because we fear God more than we love our lust. That's what this is coming down to. Like, I need to be as clear as I possibly can be, and I shouldn't even have to say these things right now, but this is the world we live in right now. Again, if you are engaged in sex outside of marriage, you are in sin against God. Like, there's no other way. And you can try to justify it. You can rationalize it. You can try to say whatever you want and tell yourself and blah, blah, blah. Ladies, if you're with a guy who's leading you towards this, you're with a guy who's leading you towards sin and vice versa. And he needs to be responsible and accountable for this. And so does the lady, if that's what's happening as well. Again, listen, there is no wiggle room. No one can come up to me right now with an open Bible and say, well, actually, you know, this means this or this verse means, actually, I think God permits us to have sex. No, you can't do that, man. Like, you cannot do that. That's what we try to do, but that's the ridiculousness of the time that we live. And sadly, and what's shocking is how much this is within the church as well. We don't trust the ways of God. Listen, we love our lust for sin more than we love the fear of God. That's the bottom line. And that's what we have to admit, and that's what we have to repent of. Again, we've been purchased. Listen, our body has been purchased by God. This is what causes us to live in the light of the fear of the Lord. Let me say this now, okay? There's some heavy stuff right now being said. Listen. Is there grace in this? Of course there is. Does God forgive? Of course He does. Where would we be without the grace and forgiveness of God? Of course He does. But if we just, like, you know, harden our hearts towards Him, we're like, well, I know what He says. I don't care, right? And we're indifferent, and we just, yeah, our callous hearts move towards our determination to sin. Well, that's saying a lot. Like, what's God supposed to do then? But if you come repentant, contrite, wow, you will find forgiveness and grace and love and mercy. All of us need that every day. But notice, this is where our clear theology is critical to our transformation, right? Because what do you mean by that? We are temples of the Holy Spirit. Like, it's so healthy to look at ourselves in the right theology that this is a temple of the Holy Spirit of God. I want to offer worship to God with my body. It changes everything. And I believe, listen, every truly saved person right now hearing this content, you should feel conviction. As I do. Every truly saved person should feel conviction. If you're sitting here right now and you have no conviction right now of all of what's being said right now, You have no conviction. You're indifferent. That's a huge problem to me. And it's a huge problem to the Holy Spirit. Say it one more time. If you can sit here today and you don't care about what's being said and you feel no conviction by God's Spirit, how can that person know the Lord? Or at least that's the question we have to ask ourselves, which is interesting where Paul says, examine yourselves in 2 Corinthians, examine yourself to see whether or not you were in the faith. This is part of our examination right now as well. So notice what Paul does now, okay? Notice what Paul does now. And by the way, like obviously heavy today, which I personally love because we need it. We need to cleanse our temples. Sometimes I wonder if the worship in our church is diminished because of the sin that we bring in, that it's unrepentant and we just don't care. Like, I don't know what's happening, but I just know our world is awful. And I know there's a lot of people out there that are saying one thing and doing another. Like, even this sin that we talked about today, even the reality of sexual sin in our midst will greatly diminish and quench the power of God within this assembly. How could it not? How could it not? I don't have specifics, but I know the way that our world works as well. So it's very serious that in one way, again, affects us all. Think of a home that has levels of, again, in this particular context, this kind of sin. It's going to have a negative impact. So this is why Paul now, he gives a triple exhortation from the Lord, right? So notice he says, therefore, verse 17, see that? Therefore, right? Go out from their midst and be separate from them, says the Lord, and touch no unclean thing, and I will welcome you. So there's a triple exhortation. Notice, go out from, again, he's quoting Old Testament, paraphrasing Old Testament promises, be separate from, touch no unclean thing. The application's crystal clear, okay? If you're in a relationship of any kind leading you to sin against God, you can guarantee again you are not in the will of God. The insanity at times, by the way, like the insanity of times of people trying to rationalize their sin. Thankfully, this hasn't happened a ton, but over the course of 20 plus years, the guy comes up and tries to tell pastors or elders here at this church, well, God told me to leave my marriage for another woman. Really? God told me to punch you in the face, you know? Like that's how dumb that is. But that's how dumb this is, and that's what sin, again, does. It makes us so dumb. Where I'm saying, how could you possibly say that with any kind of integrity of not having the scriptures open in front of you? You can't! So what are we doing here, right? But this is what sin does. It just makes us so dumb. If your closest relationships are leading you away from Christ, what's the implication here? If your closest relationships are leading you away from a love from Jesus Christ, you have to separate. On some level, that's what we're hearing today, right? If your phone is causing you to sin against Christ and all the engagement there, you have to separate in some way. If your music is causing you to move away from affection for Jesus Christ, you have to separate, like on some level. Like there's no other option according to God's will. If your business partnership is causing you to go away from the Lord Jesus Christ, you have to separate. Changes have to be made. If your family activities, family relationships, family commitments are causing you to lose your affection for Jesus Christ, you're in a serious dilemma. Your family activities can be so good, but if they're making you miss church all the time, and move away from Jesus Christ, that's a dilemma you got to talk about. The command is so clear here. If our hearts are being polluted with sin, then separation is certain. Something needs to change. Again, I want to reiterate, right? This is not despising people in our lives. This is distance for devotion to Jesus Christ. Can we love Jesus Christ so when we are in a relationship, we can love them with the light of Jesus Christ and live life on mission? Hey, do not hear what I'm, again, not saying today. This doesn't mean we cut off all relationships. It's just who's influencing who. That's the question. Engage with the lost. Yes. Love the broken. Yes, yes, yes, yes. But again, it's not us becoming them. It's, Lord willing, them becoming, again, influenced by us for Jesus Christ. This is what it means to be a temple of the living God. We are called to spiritual separation. I wonder what the Holy Spirit is leading you to think about seriously today. Are we willing to do it out of a fear of the Lord and a love for Him? Number three, what it means to be a temple of the living God. We are called to spiritual intimacy with the Father. Amen. Look at verse 18 now. And I will be a father to you, and you shall be sons and daughters to me, says the Lord Almighty. I just want you to see God's heart here. Again, quoting some Old Testament promises. I want you to see how much the Father longs to bless His children. I want you to see that. Why is God asking them to separate? Because He loves them. He wants more of their love, and He wants them to receive more of His love in terms of they would be in a place to receive it. I want you to see here today, church, how much God personally longs for your heart. His commandments are not to make you miserable. His commandments are to bless you, that you would not miss out on His favor and grace and love. So often we see the commandments of God as, I'm going to miss out on this, miss out on that. It's no fun, blah, blah, blah. We don't have a clue what we're talking about. If that's the way we're thinking, His commandments are not burdensome. Listen, God is infinitely wise, and everything He commands is to secure our greatest blessing. It is not easy. It is often not popular, but it will bring the greatest joy, the greatest, again, purpose, and the greatest passion, again, for the right things within our lives. Again, I think this is important, okay? Some of us have to be honest here. The reason we don't pursue the Father is because we love our sin more than Him. I think that's important for some of us just to admit today, right? Why don't I pursue God? Why don't I pursue, again, obedience? Because the reality is I just love my sin, what I want to do, more than I love the Lord, again, in my life. Either we don't believe or we don't want His blessing. And that makes us very dumb. Once again, the Father of all glory pursues you, okay? Again, I want you to recognize that today. So in this message right now, hard, but I pray good, through this message today, this is the Lord pursuing you because He loves you. So if you are being convicted of sin, if your areas of your lives that we are being exposed in our lives, and as much as that hurts, that is God's love showing us what's damaging us to bring us back to a full relationship of love with Him. I want you to see what's happening right now. God has brought you here today, this date, this time, this service, with this passage, Bible open, right now, because He loves you. And He wants to bless you. That's what's happening right now. This is not condemnation. This is conviction, revealing guilt to produce more grace and love of God within our lives. That's what's happening today. This is what we must do. I mean, this is David in Psalm 51, right? I mean, create in me a clean heart, O God, and renew a right spirit within me. Against you, you only have I sinned, O God, right? Have mercy on me, O God. I've sinned against, again, you in your sight, right? So it's like we see the sin, we repent of the sin, we remove the trash, and now we have the opportunity to replace it with God's grace and love. This is a necessary, again, necessary practice within the Christian life over and over and over again. This is why I love, again, days like today. It's hard, but I think it's so good and so right. So in that light, I just kind of ask you right now, and whoever the Lord is speaking to specifically, is seeing all this and hearing all this with clarity today, will you keep resisting? Will you keep wallowing in sin? Or will today be a breakthrough of surrender? Today, maybe for the first time in ages, maybe ever, will there be a breakthrough of surrender? I'm done with my way. I'm done with putting so much trash, again, in my life, and if you're alive in Jesus Christ, in my temple. I can't do that anymore. Our fourth and final point is this. We must cleanse our temple in the fear of the Lord. Because of this truth, we must cleanse our temple in the fear of the Lord. Look at verse 1 of chapter 7 now. Since we have these promises, right? So watch. Since we have this truth, since we have the promises of God, He wants to dwell with us, He will be with us forever. Since we have these promises, beloved, those who are loved, see that? God loves you so much. Well, what do we do? Sit there? No. Notice, let us cleanse ourselves from every defilement of spirit, body, and spirit, right? That's what we do. Let's cleanse ourselves and bringing holiness to completion in the fear of God. He has purchased you with the blood of His Son. He loves you, dwells with you forever. What do? We don't sit there. Now we pursue Him. Now we cleanse our temples of filth and trash and pursue Him in holiness and love. Since we have these promises, notice, since we have these promises, that's the indicative. The indicative of what God has done in the past. That's the gospel, Jesus Christ, living and dying for our sins, raised from the dead. Now the imperative. See, the command, the imperative, what we are to do now, always is based on the indicative, what God has done. Because God has done this, now serve him with your whole life. God has saved us, redeemed us, purchased us because of this truth. Now obey him and cleanse your life of sin. That's the motivation here. Cleanse ourselves from every defilement. We are the temple. So the question I have right now, and just as we move towards, again, wrapping up here, what are we letting into our temples? If we are alive in Jesus Christ, we're temples of the Holy Spirit. What are we letting into our temples? The Holy Spirit is within us, and the Holy Spirit is watching. What are we letting into our temples? The call is to cleanse our temples of impurity. To cleanse our temples of the defilement and the disgust of pornography. Like when you let that enter into your life, the Holy Spirit's in the temple watching pornography enter into the temple. What is this? Like the grief he feels, the sadness he feels. This is what we have to think about. Like that's happening theologically and in reality. He is watching this stuff enter in. When the fornication enters in, Holy Spirit just aghast, saddened, grieved is the biblical definition. Pushed further and further again into the metaphorical corner of the temple. Isolated. We have all this darkness coming in. To cleanse our temples of idolatry, our mind is being influenced by demonic, again, societal influences. To cleanse our temples of bitterness and resentment and hate. Things that are defiling our heart and poisoning our spiritual homes. To cleanse our temples of vanity, hypocrisy, greed, jealousy, laziness, worry, unbelief. I think sometimes, you know, we have temples of the Holy Spirit and the Holy Spirit's in there and we're so obsessed in the worship of things like materialism. There's so much stuff in the temple. The Holy Spirit squished in this tiny little corner. He can't even see you above all the stuff we have in our life. It's time to take some stuff to the trash. Some of you know I love garbage day. No, I really do. My wife's here. She can account for that. And I just find these spiritual metaphors in life, or these metaphors that to me become spiritual, that I love purging. I love purging trash because it's gross. It stinks. Don't want it. And that's strong metaphors for where we are right now. To cleanse ourselves from false religion and ideologies that are corrupting our minds. We're listening to the wrong people, and it's leading us away from the Lord Jesus Christ. So much of that in our world today. Listen, we know the Holy Spirit is working in us when we are disgusted by the defilement and we long for cleansing. That's when we know the Holy Spirit's working in us. And we sense the joy of cleansing. The joy of cleansing. Again, I know my wife agrees with this. There's a blessing in cleansing a house of filth and trash. It's a blessing of cleansing a house. It just feels good and right. I'm so impacted by my environment. When things are all scattered and dirty and whatever, it's just like it's hard to concentrate. When things are neat, clean, pure, man, just like, oh. Read this week in the Gospel of John. Jesus walks into the temple, cleanses the temple, turning over tables, getting a whip. How serious he was about his Father's house. Jesus goes in and cleanses the temple. My Father's house should be called a house of prayer. It's not a den of robbers. Listen, that temple's gone. Now the temple's here. Listen, Jesus is still serious about cleansing temples. And he wants to cleanse temples today. But notice the imperative. We must cleanse ourselves by his grace and help. What trash needs to be cleansed from your temple today? If you're here alive in the Lord Jesus Christ, the answer is not nothing. It's something. It's something. And for some of us, it's very clear. God, give us clean hands and a pure heart. God, cleanse our temple today. Again, listen, it's the love of God speaking to us that we might seek purity, that we might know his power, that we might know his blessing. There's grace and there's forgiveness. I'll say it again. There's so much grace and so much forgiveness for those who truly seek the Lord and want to turn to him for this. He will meet you. He will love you. He will cleanse you. But he needs broken and contrite hearts to do so. Big deal, eh, church? It's a big deal. I pray the Lord leads us in humility and faith and love in this regard. Lord, help us in this. Let's pray. Lord, help us. Father, I'm so thankful for your word. These are passages we may not come up with ourselves, and yet I 100% trust this is right. 100% am expecting that you will use this. I pray for the fear of God, Lord. I pray for the fear of God more than the love of lust. I pray, Lord, for the sense of holiness way, way more than the desire for personal sinful pleasure. I pray, God, there would be the love for the fear of God way more than being stupid as a person. I pray for the wisdom of God to rush in our lives. We are convinced right now, God is right, I am not. God is right, he is smarter than me, he knows. He knows. He has said, I will do by his grace and his strength. He says, I will do again by his grace and strength. I will pursue this, Lord. Relationships that need to change. We're not saying cut off. Well, maybe some relationships again that are intimate. You got to be done with that, 100% done with that. I pray you will lead us, lead us. Lead us in this. May today be a turning point for many lives. Hard but good. Challenging but beautiful. Tough but right. But right. Let us cleanse ourselves from every defilement and pursue holiness in the fear of the Lord. Yes, Lord. Yes, Lord. May I pray our temples and then the gathering of temples in this place. I pray for the worship of Hope Oakville to be so pure and increasingly pure. I pray you would not quench the Spirit or grieve the Spirit. I pray for your power to ring among us. And I pray, Lord, as week and week goes by, there'll be more and more purity, more and more holiness, more and more love for you. And we will know it. And we will know it. One life, Lord, one life for you. Help us. Help us to live in the purity, again, of what you command. By your grace, we pray this in Jesus' name.
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2: 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For Monday, October 12th, I'm Dana Gresh. Every year, Ligonier Ministries creates a little something they call the State of Theology Report. It's a nationwide survey revealing how people today view key doctrines of the Christian faith. And get this, recent data shows that nearly 35% of evangelicals, these are professing Christians, deny the deity of Christ. They'd affirm He was a good teacher, but not God. You know, I think a lot of modern teaching has emphasized the human side of Jesus, the way He's our friend. And don't get me wrong, Scripture tells us He is the friend of sinners. He is near and relational and loving and kind. But He's also more than a friend. He is Lord. Today, Nancy's going to show us from Scripture why this matters and why it's really, really good news.
3: I came across a book while I was preparing for this session by two co-authors that's very helpful on this point. It's called Putting Jesus in His Place, The Case for the Deity of Christ. And in this book, the authors present evidence for the deity of Christ under five categories that are arranged using the acronym HANDS, H-A-N-D-S. Let me just give you an overview. And if you're interested in knowing more about this, you can go pick up a copy of that book. H-A-N-D-S. First of all, Jesus shares the honors, H, due to God. We see in the Scripture that the Son is to be honored, worshiped, and loved, just as we honor, worship, and love the Father. He shares the honors due to God. Secondly, He shares the attributes of God. H-A, the attributes. Attributes unique to God, His omnipotence, He's all-powerful, His omnipresence, He is everywhere, His omniscience, He knows everything. These are attributes ascribed to God, but they're also attributes in the Scripture that are ascribed to Christ. He shares the attributes of God. H-A-N, Jesus shares the names of God. Names that are given to God in the Old Testament, you see given to Christ in the New Testament. Lord, Savior, King, I Am, and many others. He shares the names of God. And then, number four, H-A-N-D, Jesus shares in the deeds that God does. The deeds that God does. There are many deeds in Scripture, works that are the exclusive prerogative of God in the Old Testament that are ascribed to Christ in the New Testament. For example, we read that God is the creator and sustainer of the universe. But in Colossians chapter 1, we read that Christ created all things. Same in John chapter 1. He created all things. Without Him was not anything made that was made. He's the creator and the sustainer of the universe. We see Jehovah God exercising sovereign control over the forces of nature. And we see Jesus in a boat on a storm-tossed sea exercising control over the forces of nature. We see God forgiving sins. And we see Jesus having the power to forgive sins. Jesus shares in the deeds that God does. H-A-N-D-S, number five, Jesus shares the seat of God's throne. He shares the seat of God's throne. He exercises authority over all things. He exercises divine judgment. He is exalted above all created things, including angels. We see God seated on the throne, exercising authority and judgment, and we see Christ seated on that same throne. So, some supporting evidence that Scripture presents Christ as of the same essence as God the Father. I've been memorizing and meditating some in the book of Colossians over the past couple of weeks while I've been working on this series, and it makes it clear in the book of Colossians that Christ is God. In Him, in Christ, all the fullness of God was pleased to dwell. Colossians 1:19 tells us. And then in Colossians 2, verse 9, in Him, the whole fullness of deity dwells bodily. Granted, it's a mystery. Granted, you cannot figure it out with a rationalistic, naturalistic mind. If you don't believe in the supernatural, you can't believe in the deity of Christ. And that's why these Jesus seminar so-called theologians have set out to disprove the deity of Christ, because they don't believe in the supernatural. But the fact is, there is reality above and beyond what we can experience with our natural mind and senses. And part of that mystery is that in Christ, the fullness, the whole fullness of deity dwells bodily. Now, most of us affirm intellectually that Jesus is God. And so the question I want us to ponder for a few moments here is, so what? What's the so what of the deity of Christ? Well, let me mention two or three of them. If Jesus is God, or should I say, since Jesus is God, first, that means it's possible for us to know God. We can know Him through Christ, who we're told in Colossians chapter 1, verse 15, Christ is the image of the invisible God. We can't see God. But Jesus came to this earth, put on a human body so that we could see the image, the spitting image, as we say, of the invisible God. Nobody in this room has ever seen my father, Art DeMoss. He's been with the Lord now years. But people say that when they look at me, people who knew him say that when they look at me, they see a female Art DeMoss. Big eyes. Now, I'm not the exact image of my earthly father, but I look a lot like him. Jesus is the exact image of God. He doesn't just look like God. He is God, and he made God known to us. That means God is knowable. You can know him today because Jesus Christ, who came to this earth, manifested him, revealed him, made him known to us. And then here's another implication. Since Jesus is God, he is exalted above all other men, all other rulers, all other religious leaders, and all other so-called gods. He is the incomparable Christ, no one like him. And as such, he is to be worshiped, revered, honored, exalted. I think in our generation, we've done a lot to emphasize the humanity of Christ. He's a brother, he's a friend who wants to relate to us intimately. And we're going to talk about the importance of his humanity in the next session. But I'm afraid that some of us have lost a sense of his transcendence, his greatness, his sovereign lordship. And that means we are to have an attitude of reverence and awe toward him. And then thirdly, since Jesus is God, that says to us that he is exclusively the way to God. If he is not divine, then he is just a man. And if he's just a man, it would be foolish and idolatrous to worship and follow him. He could not be the way, the truth, and the life if he is not God. But if he is divine, and he is, then his claims are all true. And that means that Christianity is not just one of many religious alternatives from which we can choose, as many, many people would have us believe today. You have your religion, I have my religion. Don't give me any of this bit about yours being the only true religion. And people will try and intimidate you today, and if they don't try and do it to you, they'll try and do it to your kids in college, your young adult kids. You believe that's the only way? And Christians are getting intimidated today by those who would say, yours is just one religious alternative. No, there is no other name under heaven given to men whereby we must be saved other than the name of Jesus. There is salvation in none other than Jesus Christ.
2: Amen. The deity of Jesus is such good news for us. It's the reason we can know God. It's the reason we can be saved at all. If Jesus isn't Lord, then we have no hope. But he is Lord. And that means he is worthy of our reverence. Now, what exactly does reverence look like? Well, if you've ever watched the Narnia movies, think about how Aslan's people approached him. This big, strong, powerful lion. They honored him, bowing humbly in his presence. They recognized that while Aslan was their friend, he was also their king. The same is true of Jesus. He is our king. Here's Nancy to tell us more about the special kingship of Christ.
3: We read in Luke 1, as the angel said to Mary, this son who you're going to have, he will be great. He will be called the Son of the Most High, and the Lord God will give to him the throne of his father David, and he will reign over the house of Jacob forever, and of his kingdom there will be no end. The angel is saying all these prophecies that were in the Old Testament about this coming king, they're about to be fulfilled. This child you're going to have, he is this promised king. Now, throughout Jesus' earthly life and ministry, and even beyond that in the rest of the New Testament, people acknowledged Jesus as king. Matthew chapter 2, after Jesus was born in Bethlehem of Judea in the days of Herod the king, now we have some competition. Behold, wise men from the east came to Jerusalem saying, where is he who has been born king of the Jews? Now we have a rivalry. We have Herod who thinks he's the king of the Jews. But these men see this prophecy. They come and they say, there's one who has been born who is the king of the Jews. For we saw his star when it rose and have come to worship him. Now there you see a setup for what is going to be till the end of this present age, a battle between kings of the earth and the Lord Jesus, who is the King of Kings. We see others acknowledging Jesus as king. You remember in John chapter 1 when Nathanael met Jesus, and Jesus told Nathanael things about himself that nobody else could have known. And Nathanael was amazed, and he said, Rabbi, you are the Son of God. You are the King of Israel. What was he saying? You're the one we've been waiting for. You're the one who was promised. You're the one that was prophesied about. You are the Messiah, the King of Israel. In the book of Acts, chapter 17, as the early church was being founded, when they could not find these disciples, they dragged Jason and some of the brothers before the city authorities, shouting, these men are all acting against the decrees of Caesar. Caesar thought he was the king, saying that there is another king, Jesus. So here again you see the conflict, the tug of war, the battle between earthly kings and rulers and Jesus, who claims the right to be the King of Kings and in fact is. Now what's interesting as you read through the Gospels is how many times Jesus refused the people's efforts to make him an earthly king. Because they had a wrong concept of what kind of king Messiah would be and what his kingdom would be like. So, for example, we see in John 6, perceiving that they were about to come and take him by force to make him king, Jesus withdrew again to the mountain by himself. Have you ever seen anybody? You know, the people are clamoring, we want you to be the president, we want you to be the prime minister, we want you to be the king. And he says, no, thank you. This is not an election. This is not a contest. My kingdom isn't what you think, and I'm not the kind of king you think. So he withdrew. In John chapter 18, we see this conversation that Jesus has with Pilate. And Jesus says to Pilate, my kingdom is not of this world. If my kingdom were of this world, my servants would have been fighting that I might not be delivered over to the Jews. But my kingdom is not from this world. You see, because his kingdom is not of this world, he doesn't use this world's methods to accomplish his purposes. He's an entirely different kind of king. And as the trial of Jesus unfolded, as the passion of Christ unfolded, Jesus was mocked as the king of the Jews. He was rejected as the king of the Jews. Let me read you a few verses from John chapter 19. The soldiers twisted together a crown. It was a crown of thorns, and put it on his head and arrayed him in a purple robe. Crowns and robes belong to kings, right? Purple is the color of royalty. But they were not sincere at all in crowning him as king. They came up to him saying, "Hail, King of the Jews." They were mocking him, and they struck him with their hands. Now it was the day of preparation of the Passover. It was about the sixth hour. Pilate said to the Jews, "Behold your king." They cried out, "Away with him, away with him, crucify him." Pilate said to them, "Shall I crucify your king?" The chief priests answered, the chief religious leaders said, "We have no king but Caesar." Now keep in mind, the Jews hated Caesar. They hated the Romans. They didn't want to be ruled by the Romans. They wanted to toss out the Roman rule. They wanted to do away with the Romans. Many of the Jews wanted to kill every Roman if that were possible. But here, even the religious leaders, and especially the religious leaders, would rather have had Roman rule than to accept Jesus as their king. Crucify him. He says he's the king. We don't want him to rule over us. He's not the kind of king we want. Well, Pilate probably got it better than the religious leaders, though he was confused himself, and he declared Christ's kingship at the cross. John chapter 19, Pilate also wrote an inscription and put it on the cross. It read, "Jesus of Nazareth, the King of the Jews." The chief priests of the Jews said to Pilate, "Do not write 'the King of the Jews,' but rather, 'This man said, I am the King of the Jews.'" Pilate answered, "What I have written, I have written." Pilate got it right, didn't he? He is the King of the Jews. And there on that cross, the King of the Jews, the King of the universe, the King of kings, laid down his life for his subjects. Now we know that he didn't stay on that cross, that he came alive, he rose up from the dead, he spent 40 days here on earth, and then he ascended into heaven where God exalted Jesus to his right hand, to that place as the King of kings. And we know as we read throughout the New Testament that one day that king will return in all of his splendor and glory to rule over all the nations of the world. The kind of king the Jews were expecting in the first century, he is that kind of king, but he wasn't going to come and display his power then in that way. He came first as a suffering king to die as their king. But when he comes back, he will come to fulfill all those Old Testament prophecies about reigning and ruling forever from sea to sea. So we read in Matthew 25, "When the Son of Man comes in his glory and all the angels with him, then he will sit on his glorious throne." And then we come to the book of Revelation, where you see the final chapter on so much of this story. When you get discouraged, when it seems like the kings of the earth are winning, that they're having their day, that they're overcoming the saints. And Revelation talks about war in heaven and war on earth between the followers of Christ and the followers of the Antichrist. And when you think that Antichrist and his forces are winning, you need to read to the end of the book and remember what's coming, what's happening. Revelation 11 tells us, "Then the seventh angel blew his trumpet." These are still trumpets of judgment. "And there were loud voices in heaven saying, 'The kingdom of the world has become the kingdom of our Lord and of his Christ, and he shall reign forever and ever.'" And then we come to that chapter, Revelation 19, one of my favorite chapters in all of God's word. I love them all, but this is an amazing chapter. And I just keep telling myself this story, reminding myself of where this is all heading. Because we still see people trying to crucify Jesus, don't we? Rejecting him as king. We love him, but most do not love him. And it's so disheartening, it's discouraging to see the economic and political and educational and entertainment, all the rulers of this earth trying to take Jesus' rightful place as king and Lord in our culture. And we sometimes feel that it seems that they're winning, but not for long. Revelation chapter 19, this is a vision of what lies ahead. I saw heaven opened, and behold, a white horse. Not a donkey this time. This time, the kingly royal steed, a white horse. The one sitting on it is called Faithful and True. And in righteousness, he judges and makes war. His eyes are like a flame of fire, and on his head are many diadems, no longer crowned with the crown of thorns, now crowned with the crown that God has given him as he's been exalted to the right hand of the Father as the King of Kings. On his head are many diadems. And the armies of heaven, kings have armies, right? He's got all the armies of heaven, the angelic forces, arrayed in fine linen, white and pure, were following him on white horses. From his mouth comes a sharp sword with which to strike down the nations, and he will rule them with a rod of iron. Those who've rejected him, those who've pushed him off the throne, those who've said, there is no king but Caesar, all those kings, past, present, and future, who have rejected Jesus as Lord, he will rule them with a rod of iron. He will tread the winepress of the fury of the wrath of God the Almighty. On his robe and on his thigh, he has a name written, King of Kings and Lord of Lords. And then, that's not quite the end of the story. There's still battle. I'll tell you, Satan and his minions and the rulers of this earth and all of us who in our hearts exalt ourselves to be king of our own lives. There's that battle going on against Jesus as Lord. And verse 19 of Revelation 19 says, I saw the beast and the kings of the earth with their armies. So two kings, one king, the King of Kings on the white horse with his armies, and then all the kings of this earth, those who have titles and those who just think they're kings, those who just think that they're in charge, kings of the earth with their armies gathered to make war against him who was sitting on the horse and against his army. And there is no doubt about the outcome. Revelation 19, verse 20, the beast was captured, and with it the false prophet. These two were thrown alive, and they're, by the way, the ones who lead all these rebellions against Christ as king. These two were thrown alive into the lake of fire that burns with sulfur. And the rest, all those other kings, all their other followers, all their armies, all those who rejected Jesus as king, the rest were slain by the sword that came from the mouth of him who was sitting on the horse, and all the birds were gorged with their flesh. It's not a pretty picture, is it? It's a picture of havoc and devastation and ruin for those who refuse to repent and bow before Jesus as Lord. And so we see that in the end, King Jesus triumphs, and he will have the final word over all other kings and over all lives and over all affairs of this world. Jesus is the king. He's the king of the Jews. He's the king of Israel. He's the king of the nations. He is the king of heaven. He is the king of righteousness. The scripture tells us he is the king of peace. He is the king of glory. He is the king of the ages. And he is the king of all kings. Worship Jesus, the king.
4: 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I think that more than anything, it's going to make you want to worship. 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
1: Welcome to Leading the Way with author of the culture-shifting book, An Unholy Alliance, Dr. Michael Youssef. 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John is a Christian leader who spent decades in governmental leadership, ultimately serving in Australian Parliament. Their conversation shines a bright light on what has become an unholy alliance worldwide. 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
2: Well, Michael, great to see you again. Thanks so much for joining us. We're going to be talking about your latest book. I think you've written 57. I don't know how you do it. You must be like Margaret Thatcher, sleep for about three or 4 hours.
3: Yeah, my wife says I never sleep.
2: Yeah, well. Anyway, this one's called An Unholy Alliance, and very provocatively, How Progressivism Brought About an Islamist Invasion. And this is particularly relevant in Australia at the moment as we consider the horrors of Bondi and what it might mean. So already some of our listeners, and I say this really respectfully,
3: sure,
2: saying, oh, this is going to be a religious talk, so I'm not interested.
3: Yeah.
2: Can I urge those people, listen carefully, because the world you are living in is now being massively turmoiled, if I can use that expression,
3: sure,
2: by what are actually in the end religious questions of belief. That's where we're at.
3: Yeah.
2: And whether the listeners of this program now are thinking, I don't want a religious talk, the reality is, whether you're a Christian or not,
3: right,
2: our world is now being shaped and will be shaped in the next few decades.

0: age by what amount to theological issues.
1: No question.
0: People are missing this, and we need to understand
1: it. Religious people who shot the 15 people on Bondi Beach. They were religious people. They were not pagans. They were not atheists. They were not agnostics. They were religious people.
0: And the inadequacy of the secular response, because the response here in Australia, particularly by many of our leaders, has horrified Australians.
1: Absolutely.
0: They've realized how inadequate it was.
1: Yep.
0: It was because people won't face that fundamental problem.
1: Yeah.
0: We've had very, very senior security officials, I won't name them, very senior ones, saying, nothing to do with religion. There's no theology involved in this. They are dead wrong.
1: Mm.
0: And until they actually recognize that we are in a ferment over belief systems, and they're not all, if you like, what we think of as religious.
1: Right.
0: But I actually think all of the isms, including communism.
1: Yep. It's a religion.
0: It is effectively a religion.
1: Yeah.
0: And if there's one belief system that is completely at sea in all of this, it's Western secular humanism.
1: Right. And it's total ignorance or refusal to understand or comprehend that mindset. My first book I wrote on the subject was in 1982. And a friend of mine in Reagan White House. Now, I was only 34 years old, but he brought me in many, many times. I would come to the White House and I meet with the key people. And one individual particular, if I mention his name, everybody would know him. He looked at me and he said, "You mean these goat herders are going to be a threat to us?" Since then, he and I become great friends, and every time we sit together over coffee or lunch, and he shakes his head, I said, "I can't believe we didn't even get it." And these were really people who want to get it, but they didn't. Whenever you have secular answers to religious problem, it will be totally, not just inadequate, it will fail miserably.
0: So that's why I beg our listeners again, hang in here, hear this. It will be critical to you and your children's futures. Our world, the one we live in, take for granted, our freedoms, have their origins in the beliefs of our forebears.
1: Yeah.
0: We're floundering, trying to maintain any semblance of a coherent society, with only the vaguest of references in Australia, and you're seeing it every round, to Aussie values.
1: Yeah.
0: But what are Aussie values? And values are only driven by beliefs.
1: Where do they come from?
0: Where do they come from? Yeah. What are they? It's no use just abstractly talking about Aussie values when you'd be lucky to find, if you put 10 Australians together today and said, what are Aussie values, you'd probably get 11 different answers.
1: Probably, yes. And yet, they all know, for example, freedom. They know that there's freedom
0: of
1: expression. That's the fruit of those values.
0: Yeah.
1: And but, you know, there was a lot of, and I used to say this in the old days, that democracy is like a rose, and you cannot cut a rose and put it in a vase and expect it to. That's when my friend, and he was my friend, George W. Bush, wanted to bring democracy to the world. And I said, you know, democracy grew in a 500-year-old soil, and it comes out in Western civilization as a result of the Reformation, by the way. And now that thought of the respect of the individuals and freedom of the individual, all those came as the fruit of the Reformation. So it took all these hundreds of years for so-called democracy to flourish. So you take that rose, you cut it, and you put it in a vase, and you said, Iraq, Egypt, or you know, democracy. You cannot transplant it. It has to grow within the soil, and that's what we have now. We are losing, sadly.
0: But let me test a theory on you.
1: Sure.
0: We've had this horrendous, you've already alluded
1: yes.
0: to it, massacre at Bondi.
1: Yeah.
0: Now, the real problem here is that we've created a vacuum. So this has happened. They're ancient. They're not new.
1: No.
0: But they've happened here, now, on our watch, in our midst.
1: Right.
0: Why? We have lost commitment to, understanding of our own values, our own drivers, the things that set us free. We lack all conviction. And people with real conviction who think we're weak and degenerate, they're just flowing into that vacuum.
1: Absolutely.
0: Am I onto something, or have I got it wrong?
1: I could not agree more. I could not agree more. I mean, you're talking about a 1,400-year problem. This didn't happen overnight. And the history, and that's why in my book I have a section where I explain that 1,400 years history and what brought us here to the West. How did it get here? because these were ancient wars, and they fought in a very, very violent way. And they are all in history books, but people don't read the history anymore. So, no, you're absolutely right. And I tell people, and it's not a matter of dropping names. I had the joy of meeting with President Sisi several times of Egypt. And President Sisi is a very wise man, and he's a Muslim. But he understood the evil of Islamization, or what he calls it, political Islam. He even appealed to Al-Azhar University.
0: That's the word I used then, you might have noticed.
1: Yes.
0: Political Islam.
1: Political Islam, yeah.
0: Really important that we understand that distinction if we're to try and come to grips with what they say and do.
1: I plead with people.
0: Religious freedom.
1: Because they tie all the Muslims with the same brush. Admittedly, 80% of Muslims are not Islamist, but 100% of the Islamists are Muslims. But then again, when you read the history and you understand the differentiation, there is a Mecca Muslims and a Medina Muslims. And I have a chapter on that in the book as well. And so you meet with somebody like President Sisi. And I told people, other leaders in the West, I said, listen to President Sisi. He's a Muslim, but he understands the threat of political Islam. It's like another very, very key, I will not mention his name, leader in the Middle East, looked at me and said, Dr. Youssef, can you explain to me how come we outlawed the Muslim Brotherhood from Egypt, from Jordan, from the United Arab Emirates, even Saudi Arabia? And then they go to England and they give them the welcome mat and they give them a satellite channel from where they can attack us, who are the Arab leaders. And I said, I'm afraid I don't have an answer except either foolishness or suicide or both.
0: So there's been a dramatic change. I think I can say this as an observer and admirer in many ways, not always, but in many ways, of Britain.
1: Yeah.
0: It seems that there was a tipping point.
1: Yeah.
0: Up to a point.
1: Yeah.
0: The many Muslims, there were 6% of the population now, and growing rapidly.
1: Yep.
0: Growing very rapidly.
1: Yep.
0: They probably now already control around 25 seats in the House of Commons.
1: That's right.
0: It's likely to rise to about 45 over the next 10 or 15 years.
1: Yeah.
0: I can see a scenario where they will literally be able to use democracy to destroy democracy.
1: That's what they're doing. And this was the strategy.
0: You pass through the democratic processes, a set of arrangements that introduce Sharia law and destroy the basis of common law that lies at the heart.
1: That's what the hijra. That's what the hijra is all about, immigration.
0: Right.
1: That's what you come to do, not to assimilate or be grateful that you're given a refuge, but in order to invade and then destroy from within.
0: So planned, you're saying.
1: Absolutely.
0: Not just 12
1: mayors out of the 13 major cities in England, one of them can't even speak English. He has to bring an interpreter.
0: Well, how did he get voted in?
1: In Brighton. I think it was the mayor of Brighton. But Luton and Brighton and Manchester and Birmingham and all these elected mayors and the school boards. And this is the two things they focused on, the school boards and the council. And you know how they started? Over 20 years ago, I had the joy of sitting with several parliamentarians in England, in Westminster. And I had the paper that had written by their thinker, who's now dead, named Yusuf Kardawi. He's the basic thinker behind this whole third jihad concept. Well, we failed in the first jihad. When we got to France in the 600s, got stopped. We failed in the second jihad, 1400s. We get to Vienna, occupied Vienna, lost. So now this is the third jihad, which we take the Vatican. The Vatican is to them is the big kahuna they have to take, or all of Europe, because it represents Europe. So they said, now we're going to do it. We're going to do the third jihad by taking over Europe, but not by the sword. We're going to do it with birth rate and investment of petrodollars. And now the Qataris own Harrods, they own Barclays Bank, and they go on. So they have complete, I'm not exaggerating, hold over the economy in England, as well as the birth rate, of course, outnumbering. So I sat with us and I showed them what was written, not for me, I'm not that smart, but the brain of the third jihad movement. And they said, what we're going to do, we're going to build a spine from the top to bottom of the island of England. And once that's strong, we're going to start building ribs. And then we choked the country. Now,
0: that's pretty chilling.
1: Well, they started 20 years ago. And I told them, I said, you know that this area is called no-go zone. So a person can beat up his wife or honor killing or whatever it is. Police cannot go there. It's a no-go zone for police.
0: It's covered by, if you like, the jurisdiction.
1: Sharia courts. Sharia courts.
0: How
1: 85 of them in England now. 85 courts.
0: What
1: Sharia
0: jurisdiction,
1: courts.
0: What recognition in law, in British law,
1: yep.
0: do those courts have?
1: Well, I think it's fear, basically, where they assigned it. If you go to the court and the judge, and you said, no, you have no authority over me. I'm a Muslim and I got, he said, okay, I refer you to a Sharia court. And he sends them there. No authority, but... And then, of course, the judge in the Sharia court says, well, you know, did you beat your wife hard? The Quran says you should only beat her lightly. And they send him home. And so this is what's happening all over England. It's beginning to happen in the States, unfortunately for us anyway, that we're living there now, is that the state governments, like in Texas, where they want to build these cities, one 400 acres where the whole epic city is going to be built, Muslim city, be a no-go zone city. And they just woke up in time to stop it. But they were about to do the same thing in the United States. Back in 20 plus years ago, you know, this dear man kind of snickered at me and said, oh, come on, this is Britain, man. They can't do this. I said, look, I'm only showing you what they said they're going to do or what they are doing. That breaks my heart every time I think about it, that they've never took me seriously. And that's fine.
0: Now a simple reality. How many did you say Sharia law courts?
1: 85. Yes.
0: So it's now a reality. They're there.
1: It's now a reality.
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0: Now, this is a logical point to jump into something that's critically important, and
1: sure.
0: you refer to it in the subtitle here, how
1: yeah.
0: progressives
1: yep.
0: brought about an Islamist invasion.
1: Yep.
0: Now, progressives today would, for example, embrace feminism. How could a modern feminist turn a blind eye
1: yep.
0: to the fact that in those courts, well, you just referred to one
1: yep.
0: aspect of
1: yep.
0: it, it's legal for a man to beat his wife.
1: Yep.
0: It's just a test as to whether he went overboard.
1: Yes, exactly.
0: But a woman's testimony is less than a man's?
1: Half.
0: Half.
1: For any court case where you need a man's testimony, and if a man not available, you have to have two women. And it's the same in inheritance law. To this day, the inheritance law, that the daughter gets half of what the son gets. Or the son gets twice as much as the daughter. And this actually is a law that, for example, in Egypt, they still follow it. And it's binding on Christians and Muslims.
0: Mm.
1: And I remember my father died and the inheritance split around. And I said, guys, you can't do this. We said, this is a law, but we can do it, something, you know, and my brothers were able to help my sisters, but that's just the law of the land. Half. A woman is half of a man as far as, in the eyes of the law.
0: It's an utter mystery.
1: I know.
0: To me, as to how progressives have signed up with this. We see it writ large in Australia.
1: Yeah.
0: We see it in the way in which, to be really blunt about this, endless protests over the tragedy of Gazans being killed.
1: Sure.
0: And silence.
1: Absolutely.
0: On Iranian women and children and men.
1: Slaughtered.
0: Being slaughtered by their own government.
1: Absolutely.
0: And people who say, oh, no, I'm not anti-Semitic, I'm just anti-Israel.
1: Yeah.
0: Well, if you haven't turned up to protest the deaths of others in those horror circumstances,
1: yes.
0: if you've not even commented on what's happening in other trouble
1: right.
0: spots around the
1: yeah.
0: world.
1: Yeah.
0: Should we really believe that you're not being anti-Semitic?
1: The feminists particularly, I think you're really hitting on something very important. In January of 2016, they had a massive event in Washington, D.C. Who is the keynote speaker? A woman in hijab by the name of Linda Sarsour, who is absolutely the big proponent of Sharia in the United States. And she would say, how do you like to have your mortgage without interest? People roar and said, okay, that's Sharia. And she was the keynote speaker in a hijab. They call her the Brooklyn girl with hijab. in a feminist gathering with all the ICON feminists, January 16, you can check me on this, and then all the rapes and the horrors that they did to women in the northern Gaza on October 7th, not a word. All the rapes that are happening in England, the grooming of young British women on the part of Pakistanis, not a word.
0: Why was it the Pakistanis who did it? What was different about them?
1: Well, because they said they believe that this is conquering, when you conquer your infidel enemies.
0: But that's not because they're Pakistanis, that's because of their belief system.
1: Exactly, exactly, yes.
0: And no one talks about that?
1: Nobody talks about it. And even they were trying to get some hearings and some Royal Commission and all this stuff on this grooming and rape. It was a struggle. To this day, they even haven't come up with, and even the House of Lords are trying to, you know. To me, is one thing, and is they're complicit, either out of fear or acquiescing for their own reasons. In my book, I feel it is fear. It is fear of the policemen in London when you watch them, and the videos are everywhere, arresting an African Christian preacher in the street. Literally put the cuffs on him, take him, because he's preaching. Said, you're offending people. And the Islamists block Oxford Street. I mean, for blocks, they block it in the middle of the day, Friday, to pray. And the police standing there, absolutely not even moving. Fear. But they also know that once fear...
0: But that's Islamophobia, we're told.
1: That's exactly. Well, you know what? They learned that from our homosexual friends when they got with the homophobia, and they thought it worked to intimidate people not to say any, not to speak any truth. And I love the homosexual people. I have no hatred. But this whole thing about homophobia, the Muslims said, hey, it worked for this. They work for us. So Islamophobia becomes now stammer in England. He's got a czar of Islamophobia, and it's an Islamist. So that a person can post something on social media against Islam, they take them to court and arrest them, but you can cuss and curse Christians to your heart's content, nothing happens. Oh, no, no. We've got to protect the Muslims. I tweeted out something recently. I said, since when terrorists need protection? When someone said, I need to protect them. I said, since when they need protection? But this is the way they played. It's not like 1984
0: it's
1: all over again.
0: In a way. Yeah? We'll set out to make you terrified of us.
1: Yeah.
0: And then we'll insist that the laws of your culture are used to say that
1: protect us.
0: Irrational fear of us is illegitimate.
1: That's right.
0: Now, let's drill it down again into the subject of your book. How have progressives, because you see it everywhere, aligned with people who loathe everything they stand for?
1: Yeah. Part of it is fear.
0: Common cause.
1: Yeah. Part of it is fear. Part of it is just sheer hatred to Western civilization.
0: Yeah.
1: It's just sheer hatred. And as you know, Karl Marx, you know, said you got to destroy and start this war between the proletariat and
0: the bourgeoisie.
1: Bourgeoisies. And then when you have that war between the two of them, and then the society collapses, then they build on top of it. Islam thinks the same way. We collapse this Western civilization, we build our Sharia. They're two different worldviews, totally opposed. But they think that once they got Western civilization destroyed, they'll fight it out. But we know who's going to win.
0: Would it be fair to say that Islam is as much a political system as it is a faith, whereas Christianity, the founder of Christianity, eschewed politics? So Christianity has informed politics, but the idea of the separation of church and state is actually very much a Christian concept.
1: Yes,
0: it wasn't
1: because
0: just government saying, get Christianity out of our lives.
1: No, absolutely not. Jesus said to Pontius Pilate, my kingdom is not of this world. If it was, I would have called angels to come and... But you see, that's the whole thing. The kingdom of God is otherworldly. The rule of God is in the heart of his children, not geographical, not location, not space. But the kingdom of Islam is location, geography, the world, take it over and bring it to the feet of Allah. And the one thing, I wrote a book years ago called The End Times and the Secret of the Mahdi. And if you put this description of the Mahdi in some of their eschatology against what the Bible talks about the Antichrist, and they match. In fact, I have a little part in this book about that, just to show the similarities of the description of the beast, the book of Revelation, and the coming of the Mahdi, and what he does and where he goes and so forth. Now, obviously, they picked it up from Christian thought, and that was rampant at that time. But it's amazing to me, the Mahdi that the 12th Shiites, particularly the Iranian, waiting for, because the 12th Shia, the 12th successor to Ali, the Shiite of Ali, remember the party of Ali, died in infancy, was 5 years old. He was the imam and 5 years old died. They say now he's an occultician, he's hiding. And when the world becomes so embroiled in turmoil, he's going to show up. He's hiding for now. And that is why you have this fatalistic determination to bring the world to turmoil on the part of the Iranians, because they're 12 Shiites. So if they create this turmoil globally, the 12th Shia will show up from occultation. And that is why now this whole concept of the Mahdi, that really was not bought into by the Sunnis, but that some of them are buying into now because of the Iran situation with the West. But it in many ways is scary that the Antichrist is their Mahdi, who's going to show up at some point.
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6: Have you ever thought about what life would be like if God had never given us His written word? Of course, we'd know that there is a God. Psalm 19 tells us that the heavens declare the glory of God. But we wouldn't know what He's like. We wouldn't know how to please Him. We also wouldn't know right from wrong. We might experience some vague sense of guilt when we sin, but we wouldn't know why. Imagine never hearing the promises of God, the commands of God, the will of God, or the ways of God. Thankfully, we don't have to exist in that kind of spiritual vacuum. God has spoken. He has revealed Himself to us. Now imagine something else. God has given us the precious gift of His Word. But imagine that people let it sit on the shelf and they never read it. If you haven't done it for a while, would you set aside some time to get to know God through His Word? With Seeking Him, I'm Nancy DeMoss Wagamuth.

A warm welcome to our program, Prophecy for Today, where we study biblical prophecy and its application to our daily life. It's a wonderful day to worship God. I'm William Steves. Let's pray. Dear Heavenly Father, thank you that you are a God who is good and gracious. In every storm that blows through our lives, you are faithful to support and strengthen us. Under every cloud of doubt, discouragement, and despair, I rejoice that you are faithful to support your children. It's in Jesus' name that I pray and that I thank you today. Amen.

Maranatha, friends, the Lord is coming. Luke 8:22-25. Now it came to pass on a certain day that he went into a ship with his disciples, and he said unto them, Let us go over unto the other side of the lake. And they launched forth. But as they sailed, he fell asleep. And there came down a storm of wind on the lake, and they were filled with water, and were in jeopardy. And they came to him and awoke him, saying, Master, Master, we perish. Then he arose, and rebuked the wind and the raging of the water, and they ceased, and there was a calm. And he said unto them, Where is your faith? And they, being afraid, wondered, saying one to one another, What manner of man is this? For he commandeth even the winds and the water, and they obey him. In this gospel narrative, Jesus goes down into the boat and falls asleep as his disciples sail across Galilee. He's not surprised by the storm. He's not taken off guard. Rather, he is using this as an opportunity to test the faith of his servants. And unfortunately, the apostles fail. When the test arises on them, they do not trust in the Lord. Rather, they fear for their own lives. But the master of creation holds the storms in the palm of his hand, and with naught but a word he rebukes the storm, and it ceases. How is your faith? Can you rest amid the tempest, trusting in the strong arm of God? Or do you fear for your life while the master allows the storm to blow around you? You are listening to Prophecy for Today. I'm William Steves. Today's letter comes from Georgia. Our listener writes, Thank you for all your ministries. I particularly appreciate the literature and scripture calendar you distribute. We rejoice that you have been blessed by the literature of this ministry. May Jesus Christ be praised. The October edition of the Gospel Standard is available upon request. We here at the People's Gospel Hour would be blessed to hear from you. 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

0: And now, the familiar voice of Pastor Perry F. Rockwood, who is at home with the Lord.
1: Shall we pray? Father in heaven, we're thankful today that thou art the creator of the universe, the God and Father of our Lord Jesus Christ, the God of all mercy and grace. We're thankful for thy love to us, for the great salvation thou hast wrought on our behalf, through the substitute thy Son, the Lord Jesus, who himself bare our sins in his own body on the tree, and shed his blood for the remission of our sins, to pay our sin debt. And I pray today for the many who are not saved, the many who are religious but lost. Father, speak in a personal way, I pray today. I pray for the many who have special needs, those who are not well, those who are aged, those mourning the loss of loved ones. Draw each one to thyself. I pray in Jesus' name, amen. We're thinking today of 2 Peter 3:10 and 11. What really does it mean to look forward to the coming of the Lord? How does it affect our lives? Notice what Peter says, but the day of the Lord will come as a thief in the night, in the which the heaven shall pass away with a great noise, and the elements shall melt with fervent heat, the earth also and the works therein shall be burned up. Now notice, seeing then that all these things shall be dissolved, what manner of persons ought ye to be in all holy conversation and godliness? In other words, how does it affect our lives day by day? We've been thinking about the rapture, how wonderful it is to go to be with the Lord. We've been thinking of the judgment seat of Christ, the bema seat of Christ. We've been thinking, of course, the awful tribulation period under Antichrist. But now, in the light of this blessed hope, what manner of persons ought ye to be in all holy conversation and godliness? Jesus said, John 13:17, if ye know these things, happy are ye. Paul says, Hebrews 2:1, therefore we ought to give the more earnest heed to the things which we have heard, lest at any time we should let them slip, that is, slip away from them. Albert Barnes, an old-time expositor, he said this about the return of the Lord. The fact of the imminent return of Christ ought to be allowed to exert a deep and abiding influence on us, to induce us to lead holy lives. We should feel that there is nothing permanent on the earth, that this is not our abiding home, and that our great interests are in another world. We should be serious, humble, and prayerful, and should make it our great object to be prepared for the solemn scenes through which we are soon to pass. A habitual contemplation of the truth that we shall soon pass away would produce a most salutary effect on the mind. It would make us more serious. It would lead us not to desire to accumulate what must soon be destroyed. We can't take our money or things with us. It would prompt us to lay up our treasures in heaven. It would cause us to ask with deep earnestness whether we are prepared for these amazing scenes should they suddenly burst upon us. That's a wonderful quotation. Now, we're told here in 2 Peter what kind of persons we ought to be in holy conversation. That is, a holy manner of life, how we walk with the Lord, set apart for God. But as he which hath called you is holy, so be ye holy in all manner of conversation, because it is written, be ye holy, for I am holy. Separated unto the Lord, separated from the world unto the Lord. And yet, there seems to be so much worldliness today among believers. Just the very fact that believers don't go to prayer meetings or Sunday night services like they used to. What do they do? What are they doing? Taken up with television? Taken up with computers? Taken up with sports and pleasures and traveling? I want you to notice verse 11 here. Peter speaks of godliness, and that means a Godward attitude, that which is pleasing to God. We are told to exercise thyself rather unto godliness. Paul says, 1 Timothy 4, godliness is profitable unto all things, having promise of the life that now is and of that which is to come. Paul says, but godliness with contentment is great gain. Yes, 1 Timothy 6. He says in Titus 2:12, teaching us, denying ungodliness and worldly lusts, we should live righteously, soberly, and godly in this present world. Oh, we need godly living today as never before. There's so much ungodly living in the world, that is, living without God. God is not taken in to the affairs of men today. Governments, education, schools, business, social life, God is left out. But for Christians, God ought to be first and primary in our life. Living a godly life, a life that satisfies God, a life that pleases God, a life that pertains to God. Oh, how we need it today. There's much loose living among Christians today. Divorces, sin, worldliness, little time for God, little time for the Bible, little time for prayer, little time for the family altar. If we really believe the Lord may come at any moment, it ought to affect our lives. It ought to make a difference in the way we're living. And if you're not saved, do write in for my booklet, How to Be Saved and Know It. How to Be Saved and Know It. 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Our United States address, the People's Gospel Hour, Box 55862, Boston, Massachusetts, 02205. Now, until the same time tomorrow, the Lord willing, Pastor Perry F. Rockwood, may the Lord bless you and make you a blessing.
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4: Luke is a friend of ours, and we're going to introduce him on Key Life.
5: This is Key Life. We're here to let you know that because of what Jesus has done, God will never be angry at you again. Steve invited our friend Jerry Q. Perry to do the teaching this week. Jerry is a pastor, an author, and has served in ministry for more than 35 years.
4: Hey, Matthew, thank you. Hey, Jerry Parrish.
6: Yes, sir.
4: Dr. Parrish. Jerry, as you know, is a voice of Key Life, and he comes in pretty regularly.
6: Yes.
4: And we are in the process, he is, of teaching us about the different Gospels. The Gospel writers all had a different perspective from each other, and that's why all four are included in the scriptures. And Dr. Parrish has been looking at Matthew and Mark, and this week we're going to look at the Gospel of Luke. And Jerry, it's good to have you with us.
6: Man, it is good to be here. I'm always excited to come into Key Life and hang out with you.
4: And we're excited when you come. Hey, listen, let me pray, and then we'll get into the Gospel of Luke. Father, we come into your presence, and we come thankful. Thankful for the people that you ordained to tell the story in your word. We thank you particularly for the Gospel writers and the way they lift up Jesus in ways we can understand and in ways we recognize when we see him. Father, you know everybody who's listening to this broadcast, and you know the stuff that's hard, and you know the stuff that's easy. Remind us that you're in charge of both, and we can trust you because you're good all the time. Father, we do praise you, and we give you this broadcast. Be with the two guys that do the teaching. Forgive their sins, because they're many. We would see Jesus and him only, and we pray in Jesus' name. Amen.
6: Amen.
4: Jerry, the Gospel of Luke opens with these words. Many people have set out to write accounts about the events that have been fulfilled among us. This is in Luke 1 and 1 through 4. They use the eyewitness reports circulating among us from the early disciples. Having carefully investigated everything from the beginning, I also have decided to write an accurate account for you, most honorable Theophilus, so you can be certain of the truth of everything you were taught. That is a good way to open a book. That would make me want to read it. Tell us about Luke.
6: Yeah. You know, when you read the book of Luke, first of all, you want to know, where did this guy come from? Who is he? You know, what Luke, he wasn't one of the 12 disciples. Who is Luke?
4: Yeah.
6: You know, and so that's what we're going to try to unfold and give you some information on this week. Luke was a close companion of the Apostle Paul and was also known as a physician. Traditionally, he is credited with writing both the Gospel of Luke and the Acts of the Apostles. You know, some believe that Luke was a Gentile, and others believe that he was Jewish. I kind of believe that he was Jewish, but that's for another story.
4: Okay, we won't go into it.
6: Yeah. However, most agree that Luke was a physician, and that background gave him a unique perspective in his writings. Because he was a physician by trade, Luke carefully examined the evidence. You know, when you got a doctor and they're looking, a doctor looks at every aspect of something to make sure that he's getting it right. And so Luke, when he wrote his gospel, he went back and looked for all the evidence, made sure that he had the people that he interviewed, everything was in order. And so he writes in complete details about the stories of Jesus and what happened in that time. And he was also an evangelist. Many people don't know that he was one of the 70 disciples, or they call apostles, that Jesus sent out. You know, Jesus chose 12 that we all read about, but there were 70 other apostles and disciples that he sent out two by two. And Luke writes about this in his book. He was one of those. Jesus sent them out in pairs to preach, heal, and prepare the way of his ministry. Their assignment showed that the mission of Jesus extended beyond the 12 apostles and reached both Gentiles and Jews. Luke is traditionally believed by some to have been one of those disciples.
4: Yeah, and probably was.
6: Yeah, probably was one of those disciples. He gathered his information from firsthand eyewitnesses. That's why you could really believe. And what's amazing about the book of Luke, Steve, is that it parallels so with Matthew's and Mark. It's amazing. They wrote their books separately, but when you read them, they parallel together. You know, it's great.
4: You know, they have those Bible that combine those gospel writers to show how they were simply providing different details in each of their books. And Luke's is a long one.
6: Yeah, yeah.
4: That's because if you want to know more about Jesus, go to Luke, and you'll see Jesus through the eyes of a scientist? He really is sort of that way, isn't he? I mean, he sees things that others don't see.
6: He really does. You know, I was listening to a gentleman, friend of mine, and he's an incredible preacher. And I asked him, I said, how is it that you see things in the text that other people don't see?
4: Yeah.
6: And he says is because you have to look in the text like a detective and look at every word, and you will see things and things will be revealed. And that's the way Luke wrote the Gospel of Luke. He looks at the details of things, and it's just incredible.
4: It's a great book, too.
6: Yeah.
4: You know, it's interesting how God approaches people in different ways depending on their language, their proclivities, what they think about the world.
6: Mm-hmm.
4: And God speaks to each of those people, and often through their own language and their own proclivities. And you see Luke as being somebody who does that too.
6: Yeah.
4: He's saying to the world, look, this is for everybody. This isn't just for a few Jews over in a corner worshiping in a synagogue. This is for everybody. And Theophilus, the guy he's writing it to, is a Gentile.
6: Yeah, yeah, yeah. And that's what makes the gospel so incredible, is because God includes everybody in the gospel. You know, and if and sometimes, depending on your denomination, you know, you have a tendency to feel that you have an upper one on. Baptists feel they're better than Methodists. Methodists feel they're better than Presbyterian. Pentecostal feels
4: so true.
6: They're better than, you know, and we all got the truth. We were talking about this in your office.
4: We were, and that was a great, you said something that I'll never, you said God does not provide all the answers for anybody.
6: No, he doesn't.
4: Listen, talk about the Peter situation. We've got a little bit of time, and I love that.
6: Yeah. Peter came, Jesus was talking about how Peter was going to die.
4: Yeah.
6: And then Peter just was saying, oh, Lord, well, if I'm going to die this way, what about John? And Jesus says, what does that have to do with you? You know, yeah. why are you asking about John's death? And the Bible says that there was a rumor that went out that John would never die.
4: Yeah.
6: Because of Jesus' statement. Jesus knew their thoughts, but didn't correct them. And so they went around spreading a rumor that John would never die, and they got it wrong. And I said to you, Steve, that how many times we read scripture and we think we got the answer, and we get it wrong. And as we grow and mature, especially in grace, we realize we had a whole lot of stuff wrong.
4: Isn't that true?
6: And I believe that God sometimes makes us study so that, because if we had the answers, we wouldn't study. But he makes it a mystery so that we always have to dig into scripture to find out exactly what he's saying.
4: You know, one time, Mr. and Mrs. Graham, Billy Graham, were worshiping in a church I was serving. And I got to go out to lunch with them. And as we were driving to the restaurant, an issue came, I forget what it was. And Mrs. Graham was in the back seat with her Bible thumbing through it. She said, I love these issues because they send me to the Word.
6: Yeah.
4: And Luke does that too.
6: Yes, he does.
4: Well, we're going to find out a lot more the rest of this week as we study with Dr. Perry's on the Gospel according to Luke. Meanwhile, everybody's wrong some. You think about that, I'm in.
7: Thank you, Steve and Jerry. That was Steve Brown and Jerry Perry's introducing us to our series for this week, a survey of the Gospel of Luke. This is going to be so good. Tomorrow, we'll continue and meet a guy named Zechariah. Hope you'll join us for that. Well, there's a certain phrase you may have heard before, something along the lines of, we live in the already, but not yet. What does that mean? And what does it mean for us? Steve spoke to those questions in a sermon called We Will Be Restored. 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

0: 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You can be the change agent.
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5: Hello and welcome to Joni Table Talk, the show where we bring you real conversations that matter. I'm your host, Joni Lamb. 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So pull up a chair, join us around the table, and let's dive right in. Well, if you could transform someone's life, what would you be willing to do? Would you be willing to face dangers or travel halfway around the world? Would you be willing to face death itself? Well, today, our special guest shares his incredible journey and reveals what's possible when you live surrendered to the Lord. You know, I love that word, surrender. That's the name of my book, Surrender All. But first, joining me on the table is April Simons. How are you?
6: I am good. And you just have the best guest on here. Great stories. And I mean, I'm on here, but I enjoy it so much.
5: I'm the best co-host right here. You know, and it really blesses me when you travel around the country.
6: Yeah.
5: And you're saying that a lot of the ladies will tell you they're watching.
6: Oh, and men. There's men that watch.
5: Yeah. Men.
6: Younger
5: Amen.
6: People too. Yeah.
5: Amen.
6: Everybody watches. Everybody loves you.
5: Oh, yes. Well, they love you too. And thank you for being here. Anna Kendall, how are you?
7: Oh, I'm just great. And I agree with April. This guy has an exciting life. This is going to be fun to hear about.
5: Yeah. And this is the guy I grew up with.
7: I know it.
5: All the way in Greenville, South Carolina.
7: Yes. God is amazing.
5: All right. Lindy McCauley, all the way from South Africa. Yeah. Welcome.
8: Would you mind if I say thank you so much for your show over the last 3 or 4 years, because in South Africa we never had the truth coming through to us, but you are amazing and
5: thank
8: we
5: you.
8: Love you and thank you for that.
5: Thank you.
8: And thank you for having me here today. I'm really thrilled to hear the story.
5: Yes. Well, of course, you've been in ministry for so many years.
8: Yeah, 25.
5: And I'm only 25. A part of massive churches there in South Africa. Yeah. So thank you for being here. You're such a dear friend, and I love you from far off, because normally we talk, you're in South Africa and I'm here in Dallas. But thank you for being here today, Lindy. And Cindy Murdoch, my forever bestie.
9: Oh, wow. I just thinking about the days way back.
5: I met you when I was 20 years old.
9: Yes, and we were worshiping and dancing
5: and
9: before
5: now,
9: the Lord.
5: That was 20 years ago. We're 40 years old. Not the truth at all, for sure.
9: Great years.
5: But this is going to be good today.
9: Oh, good. It is. It's. I love learning about people out there that we may not know, have a clue what they're doing in their life for God.
5: Yeah, making a difference.
9: Yes, making a difference in the world.
5: Well, he is the founder of Urban Harvest Ministry and is also doing amazing humanitarian work, touching lives in a tangible way. He's here to tell us more about that. Please welcome my dear friend, Dr. Tom Grisano.
10: Hello.
5: Welcome.
10: Hi. Thank you. Welcome.
5: So good to see you.
10: Thank you. It's great to be here with you.
5: You don't tell any Joni stories.
10: Oh, no. Got to do that.
9: Sure you have some.
5: I mean, we were pretty good kids. Like, we loved Jesus growing up.
10: I think we were two of the only good kids in the youth group.
5: No, that's not true. There were a couple of stragglers.
10: There were a few others.
5: For sure. Well, from the streets of South Bronx to the villages of Vietnam, lives are being impacted through the work of my dear friend, Tom Grisano, and he's here to share how God set him on this path and what's possible when you live a surrendered life. Before we get to Vietnam, let's talk about, you've got your book, Walk With Me, Bringing the Hope of Jesus No Matter What the Cost. I love the fact that we have that connection. I can kind of know what you're doing. I think about men and women of God across the globe that aren't like famous people, but they're doing things like what you

0: you're doing, making a difference. So I want to applaud you for that. I'm really proud of you for that. The Bronx, New York, that's a long way from South Carolina.
1: Yes, it is. It's a long way.
0: How in the world did that happen?
1: Well, you know, music was my thing, right?
0: Yeah.
1: So I did all my degrees in music. I tell people I did go to seminary. I stopped in the middle, finished on the streets of the South Bronx. So I'll give a shout out to Chino, Spike, Sonny, Craze, JoJo, and the other guys that became my professors on the street. You know? I started doing summer missions when I was at Furman, and it just bit me. And eventually I was leading short-term missions for the Church of God, and felt compelled of the Lord to lead students from Lee and East Coast Bible College that we were discipling to New York City to do evangelism. And the second year that we were there, I, by providence, wound up in the South Bronx at a drug and alcohol rehab called The Way Out. And we went in, and one of our girls brings this guy to me, and she says, "You've got to hear this guy's story, okay?" And so a guy named Hector Montalvo says to me, "You've been here before. I remember you." And I was like, "No, I've never been here before, but it's great to me." He did it so many times. Do you ladies remember the old commercial with the fry pan? This is your brain. And then they throw the egg on it. I'm literally thinking that. And then he says to me, "You were in New York City, May of last year, and you were wearing those same T-shirts."
2: Oh.
1: And,
3: were you?
1: Yes, it was true.
3: Okay.
1: And so I'm really listening. And he said, "I was a homeless crack addict living in the Times Square subway station. Wow. You came to me, you sat down with me, you talked with me, you prayed with me. Yeah. If it wasn't for that, I wouldn't be alive right now."
0: Wow.
1: And then later that day, I went into a storefront that said stationery gift supplies. I realized when I went in that the only thing that you could get there were pharmaceuticals of the illegal nature. It was a drug front. I walked out. I heard later that day that a guy had walked in and asked the wrong question, and they shot him in the head and left him on the sidewalk. But I walked out looking at an abandoned casket factory that was the center for the distribution of drugs in the South Bronx. And a lot of evil things were going on in that building. And the Holy Spirit spoke to me. This was in May of 92, Joni. Holy Spirit spoke to me and said, "Prepare yourself, Tom. I have future ministry for you here." I thought God meant New York City. But we moved there in 94, and we've been on the same block for 29 years.
0: Wow. Okay, so at some point you met a pretty famous prophetic voice.
1: Yes.
0: Tell us about that.
1: Okay, so when we went there, we went with a simple vision, Isaiah 61 vision. "The Spirit of the Lord is upon me to bring good news to the poor, to comfort the brokenhearted, to say to the captives and the prisoners to be free." And you know, as that goes on, which Jesus read in his home synagogue, "Beauty from ashes, joy instead of mourning, hope instead of despair." Yeah. But the next part of the verse says, "In their righteousness, the poor and the broken, they will be strong and graceful oaks planted for the Lord's glory, mm-hmm. and they will rebuild the ruined cities and restore the streets dwelling." So that was the vision, to reach the people, empower the people to be world changers in their own community. And that's what we're still doing today. So we went excited about this vision, and we had a kind of a package deal of support, but there were changes in administration. Everything fell through. We lost our support. We lost our place to live. We're living, Lydia and I, Angel was 4 years old. We're living in an office. All of our stuff is in storage. And I'm on my face before the Lord saying, "God, I missed your call. I was drawn to New York City. I missed it." And the Holy Spirit spoke to me and said five words: "Be faithful, be obedient, persevere." There was no promise. It's going to be over in 3 weeks.
0: Wow.
1: Which I think is where the real faith comes in, right? When you don't see an answer.
0: Be faithful.
1: Mm-hmm. Be obedient. Persevere.
0: Persevere. Which the persevere is really important.
1: And right after that, I had never called this man. I had never written him. I had never met him. There was no connection. David Wilkerson called me. I had heard him the first time. Dad was part of those that brought him to Greenville. I don't know if you remember that. He was at Memorial Auditorium and at Furman. And I read his books as a teenager and was on his mailing list, you know. And when we went to New York, we would visit Times Square Church.
0: Right.
1: But he called me and wanted to meet with me. I thought it was a joke. because it was on my answering machine. Wow. And if it wasn't for my wife, all day long the next day, call, you know.
2: Yeah.
1: And so I called, got his personal secretary, and I actually told her, I think somebody's playing a joke on me. Next thing I know, I'm on the phone with David Wilkerson.
2: Wow.
1: And we met, and our first meeting, we prayed for an hour and 15 minutes together. And people would joke about the fact that you better repent before you go into his office because he was that close to God.
2: Yeah.
1: But our second meeting, he said, Tom, what is God telling you? And I told him, the Lord is telling me to plant a church and raise up an outreach center in the South Bronx. Where? Mott Haven. Where in Mott Haven? Mm. And I told him exactly where. He said, that's the heart of Fort Apache. I said, yes. And he said the words that changed our lives. He said, I've been praying for 4 years for God to bring someone to that community.
2: Wow.
1: They became our sponsor
0: for
1: 5 years.
0: So he said the heart of Fort Apache. What does that mean?
1: Well, that's the nickname for our community in the South Bronx, the poorest, most violent in the nation, high rates, 85% dropout rate, drugs, fatherlessness, high rates of AIDS, 25% of expectant mothers, HIV positive. Mm. It's a forsaken community. And it earned the name Fort Apache back in the 80s.
0: So what happened? He began to support you, and were you able to get a building and start the ministry?
1: What the Lord did, that drug front I went into became the first harvest center.
2: Oh my goodness.
1: And some of the drug dealers in the area actually came in. There was a trap door that went to the apartment above that if they were raided, they would shoot the drugs. He saw me on the street one day, said, did you seal up the trap door? I said, I don't know what you're talking about. And he came in and did it for us.
2: Oh, wow.
1: And then in God's divine providence, the casket factory across the street, we renovated the lower level and part of the basement of that. And so since 2000, we've been bringing life in a community of death from a renovated casket factory.
0: So how many are coming to the casket building and the other storefront building? Like what happens every week there still today?
1: Well, it's the best way I can answer that is that after we went, God showed me I did not call you here to pastor a church. Mm-hmm. I called you here to pastor a community.
2: Mm-hmm. Wow.
1: And he began to show us what it means to bring the gospel in a heart language that the people could understand and pastor the streets.
2: Wow.
1: So if people say, how big is your congregation? It's thousands.
2: Yeah.
1: When there's funerals, when there's weddings, when there's crises, we are there. We walk down the street. And it's just amazing favor. We walk down the street, people come out of stores, they come around corners, they come to hug us and spend time with us. Pastor Dave, one of many words he gave at the beginning, he said, you're not going to plant a traditional church here. You're going to plant a spiritual hospital. Mm-hmm. Hundreds will come through your doors.
0: I call that like a church hospital.
2: Yeah. Mm-hmm.
1: Yes.
0: And so how many, just tell us, we got to get to Vietnam too, but tell us a couple of the stories of like transformation, like people that have been changed through the gospel in that community, and tell us about a couple of the really dangerous things that where God supernaturally protected you and you could have been killed.
1: Well, can I start with the second?
0: Yes.
1: It's an area of intense spiritual warfare, and that is complicated by the fact that when we went there, more than 50% of the people were involved in Santeria, which is a mixture of witchcraft and Catholicism. So different from other inner city communities we've worked in across the U.S., there's this added oppression there that's very, very strong. The Lord finally gave us the keys to unlock that. But because of that, the warfare is very intense. And so my life's been threatened 4 times. One time a guy tried beating the door down with a gun to kill me. I was beaten up in our facility. One of the assailants was an off-duty cop.
2: Wow.
1: But there was a defining moment in 1997 that I was invited to the precinct for a meeting with clergy. I did not want to go. I fussed and I fought with God. Mm-hmm. I threw the invitation in the garbage. The Holy Spirit told me to get it back out. And then went, and I promised God. I said, I'll go, but I won't say anything. Mm. Okay, God has a sense of humor, right? And so just at a certain point in the meeting, all the different clergy are speaking, and they're wanting clergy to turn in drug dealers is what they wanted. Mm. And so I told them, I said, first of all, we pray for you because the Bible tells us to pray for those in authority. And then I said, secondly, I will not be turning in the drug dealers. We're going to see their lives changed. Mm-hmm. And right when I said that, the DA was there, the precinct captain and another from the precinct. They started talking to each other and wrote something down. I sensed that they wrote my name down. Our precinct was notorious for corruption at the time. Mm. So I asked them, I said, you know, you say the people are afraid of retribution. That's why they don't turn in the drug dealers. But you've said nothing about the corruption and the lack of integrity in this precinct. Mm. And I didn't say it in malice. I really didn't. Mm-hmm. But I told them, I said, all authority is ordained of God. If I do not do what God has called me to do according to the integrity of his word, God himself will judge me. If you do not use the authority God has given you with integrity, there is no review board and no disciplinary committee that will judge you the way God will judge you. And so what they did, they went out and busted all the drug dealers in our area and told them I was the one that ratted them out.
2: Oh, my goodness.
1: And they did that for them to kill me or get rid of me.
2: Right.
1: Wow. So one of them I had befriended because he had OD'd. I went to visit him in the hospital. We would meet in the morning before the other guys were awake and do Bible studies. And he would always love me to play, created me a clean heart on my guitar. Mm. And so he came and warned me. And he said, you need to get out. I did not know that the threat, there's a rapper from the Bronx that is kind of the authority in that area. When he heard about it, he ordered the guys on the street to kill me. I did not know that. Mm-hmm. I thought the threat was local. But what God did the very next morning, the guys are never in the street in the morning, but they all were. I got there and they came from three different directions. And I grab one by the arm. You know how the scripture says, when you stand before the court and you don't know what to say,
2: yeah,
1: Holy Spirit will give you the words.
2: Yes, yes.
1: God has done it over and over and over again, mm-hmm, with us. And so I spoke to them, and I don't remember most of a 20, 25 minute conversation. I started by saying, I didn't do what's been said, but that's not what I want to talk to you about. I want to make sure you know why we're here. We had been there about 3.5 years at the time. And then I told them, I said, I hate what you do. God hates what you do, but I love you. And I believe in who you could become, mm-hmm, if you put your faith in Jesus Christ. That moment changed everything for us. They began to protect us. Mm. They watched the vehicles of people that would come to work with us. They wouldn't allow any nonsense to happen in front of our building. And of those seven young men, one unfortunately has passed away. But all of the others now have stopped what they were doing. They're good fathers. They're dedicated to their wives. And many of them received Jesus Christ as Savior.
2: That is so awesome.
1: And interestingly, the one that liked me to play created me a clean heart. He shot a guy point blank range in the back of the head and was sentenced 40 to life.
2: Oh, wow.
1: And in jail, he walks by a chapel where some country preacher in upstate New York is singing created me a clean heart.
2: Oh, wow.
1: He got out on good behavior. He was diagnosed with terminal brain cancer. The Lord miraculously healed him, and he's raising his children in the ways of the Lord.
2: Oh, praise God.
0: Okay, so you're still there. Like, for
1: still
0: people watching that would like to help you with what you're doing in New York, because I know you told me this last couple of years has been really bad.
1: Been very difficult in every way. But we have right now, without a doubt, the greatest group of people that we have ever had there. All of them are people with deep gratitude for the way God reached down deep into a pit and pulled them out.
0: Wow. Yeah.
1: Their worship is passionate because of that.
0: So what kind of needs do you have in the Bronx right now as far as the facility and
1: We have had multiple floods that have destroyed our facility. Our insurance was canceled. I have a $12,000 bill right now that we don't have the money to pay. And our rent and utilities are $5,000 a month. And, you know, it's the poorest community per capita. We need a lot of prayers. We would be blessed by people that would come and say, we want to walk the streets with you, but we really need support for the work in New York.
0: Amen. Well, I want to encourage those of you that are watching, we'll put your information up. I don't usually do this on Table Talk, but We really want to be a blessing to you, so we're going to make sure you leave today with $50,000 from us here to help, so you can pay that $12,000 and do whatever. Yes. But those of you watching, this is a real work that's going on, and you could be a blessing to them. And
1: Joni, you don't understand. We have a $50,000 need right now.
3: Wow!
1: And God just answered that need.
0: Well, that's the Lord. That's what the Lord told me sitting here. But we want to. I tell you what, when you bless the brokenhearted and the down and out. I mean, we want to be a free-flowing river. Yes. God has blessed us. We want to send it back out. We help ministries all across the world. And so we're going to make sure. Who do we make the check out to?
1: Urban Harvest Ministries.
0: Urban Harvest Ministries. Y'all take care of that. We'll make sure you have the check in your hand. Okay, Vietnam, we don't have a lot of time. Okay. So we'll get you to come back and give us an update. But tell us, Vietnam, you went there, and God has done some amazing things.
1: Let me just mention this. Throughout our ministry, even in Vietnam, Genesis 50:20, what was meant for evil, God made for good. Mm-hmm. Too often we stop quoting the verse there and make it about ourselves.
3: Yes.
1: But that's not what it says. It says, what was meant for evil, God made for good, for the salvation of many people.
3: Yes.
1: And that's what he's done. So I've ministered in many countries, more than 20 countries. I went to Vietnam the first time in 1996 and went to a minority village, tribal village in the western highlands of Vietnam. I could not ever forget that village. It took 23 years to go back, and I finally was able to go back in 2019. The situation had not changed. 30-40% infant mortality, high levels of malnutrition, disease, treatable diseases, but no medical care, nutritional issues. In Vietnam, you have to pay $15 a month for public elementary school, $30 a month for high school. The people earn an average of $1 to $1.50 a day, so the children don't have an opportunity for education. And contaminated water supplies. Mm. A river is right beside the village, but it has toxins and pesticides in it. So they drink it, they get sick, they bathe in it, So these are the needs that are there. And so I was finally able to go back, and I took pictures, scanned in my phone, of my first visit. And people are like, that's my cousin, that's my aunt. And then they bring a guy to me that was in a picture with me 23 years before.
3: Aww.
1: And in a subsequent visit, the leader of the village asked me, he said, you came and you came back. Why did you come back? And I told him, because the living creator, the living God, because they have limited knowledge, if any, of God, loves your people. He has not forgotten your people. He has seen your suffering. And he sent us here to help. And so we're doing a variety of things, from introducing livestock and agriculture, nutritional, health education. We're for poor families. We're actually, can you believe a guy from New York City is providing, has a goat ministry in Vietnam. We're providing goats for the poor to raise. If they sell one goat, it's the equivalent of 2 months' salary. Here's an interesting testimony that came from a local government leader. The government gave goats to the village, many of the poor, last year. Last winter, 100% of their goats got sick and died. 100% of our goats got fat and had babies. So it's like the land of Goshen in the mountains of Vietnam. It's an amazing miracle.
3: Wow.
1: And so clean water supplies, we're finishing our fifth one now, that all the village will have clean water. And then education. We're sponsoring children. We're sponsoring 73 children now. If anybody would be interested, when they go to our website, they can click Go Mission. It's only $20 a month to change the future of a child.
0: Wow. Yeah. Tell us a story from there real quick.
1: Well, here is the most miraculous story. We know the history of Vietnam, but it's changing. We were there when Franklin Graham did a crusade in Vietnam that 18,000 people came to the first night and 23,000 the second night with the blessing of the government of Vietnam. In our area, we are seeing local church leaders and church planters and pastors that work with us, working hand in hand with the local village leader who is appointed by the government, the head of the security force, and one of the other local government leaders. These men are my brothers. And they are my friend. We stand united in everything that we're doing together. And by miraculous favor, they're allowing us to do everything we're doing, including bringing living water to the people. One of the leaders called me on a video call last fall
0: And the living water, by the way, is water that you drink and you'll never thirst again.
1: Amen.
0: It comes from above.
1: Amen. Yeah. And he's my worker was with him, and she told me his name, but she said, brother so-and-so. And I said, I know this name, but I don't know brother. And he got on this video call, and he said, I thank the living God. Now, this is a man who knew nothing a couple years before. I thank the living God that our people have clean water to drink. I thank the living God that our children can be educated. I thank the living God that he is changing the history of our village. And another one told me on this trip, he said, before you came, our people had no hope. Now our people have hope.
2: Wow.
1: And you know, that's been, the book says, bringing the hope of the gospel. That's been what God has done for 29 years. And I pray we'll continue until he comes.
0: That's awesome. Amen. I'm very proud of you. I know y'all have a comment.
3: I just think it's great. You know, we get in our own little worlds here, and we have somebody that's doing such a great work. And so thank you for all you do. Changing lives.
1: Praise the Lord.
4: My husband was in Vietnam during the war.
1: Yeah.
4: And to hear what you're doing would bless him so much. He would love to be helping you.
1: Yeah. You know, so good. We had a veteran with us on this trip, 80 years old. And every time I see a Vietnam veteran, I greet him, I thank him.
4: Yes.
1: If it's in a restaurant, I pay his meal. But the blessings returned unto me, because I have many say to me, thank you for finishing the job.
0: That's so good, Lindy.
5: I just want to say that I'm so pleased that you are following the scripture that says, go into all the world.
1: Yes.
5: You know, it's so easy to go here, but, you know, there's places that I've never heard. And my heart has always been for souls for Christ, you know. And
1: praise
5: so
1: the Lord.
5: Wonderful.
0: Amen. Cindy.
2: Amen. I just pray that your willingness to share will encourage some that are out there right now, that this is something that's been burning within them to do.
0: I think that's so good, because so many times you think that, you know, if you're going to be in ministry, that you're supposed to like be on TV or behind a pulpit preaching or pastoring a church, or and there's so much more. I mean, that God has put on the inside of you, and you've heard Tom talk today. I always called him Tommy growing up. I keep wanting to call him Tommy, but you look at how God used him, and that we said that word earlier about surrender. That was really the prayer that I prayed when I was 20 years old, and I said, God, take my life. I want to be in your perfect will. That really was my surrender moment. And maybe God's looking for that from you today, for you to say, you know, it doesn't matter what age you are. It's never too late to make that surrender moment. But God is really wanting to use you to be a part of the end time harvest. We want to be a part of it here. And I don't know. I just believe that there's something that God has put on the inside of you. You've almost given up on it, but God is saying, hey, don't let go of that, because I'm going to make a way if you will surrender totally and wholly to me. Well, we are out of time. And you know, when you say yes to God, amazing things happen. He will open doors supernaturally. He'll take you on a journey beyond what you could ever imagine. All it takes is a willingness to surrender your life and plans to the Lord. If God is stirring your heart today, and just as I mentioned earlier, you know you're that person, I pray that you will pray that surrender prayer. It's kind of like this. Okay, God, I've done it my way. I love you, but I'm ready to do what you want me to do. I'm ready to go where you want me to go. I'm ready to be what you want me to be. And this is the thing about it. Somebody told me one time, so I don't want to pray that prayer. God may call me to do something I don't want to do. No, he works with the desires of your heart.
5: That's right.
0: And so you'll find that he knows things about you, and that he's created and put it on the inside of you that you don't even know about. I know Tommy would say, you could have never imagined you'd be doing what you're doing. I could have never imagined what I would be doing. We were in Greenville, South Carolina, in a youth group together. And here we are. It is amazing. God wants to use you just as well. Well, I want to thank Dr. Tom Grisano for joining me today at the table. Be sure you grab a copy of his book, Walk With Me. It's available now. And for more on his work, you can visit him online at urbanharvestministries.org. Let us know how today's table talk has ministered to your heart. We always love hearing from you. And if you don't know Jesus, you knew my grandfather, Trammell.
1: Yes.
0: Great, great man.
1: Yes.
0: And he said, God, if you're there, I need you. That was his prayer. And Jesus met him. He'll do the same thing for you today. Call on the name of the Lord. Everything will change. I promise you that. He'll meet you right where you are. We'll see you next time. Bye-bye for today.
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14: Addiction destroys lives. It destroys families and their futures. But recovery is possible in the name of Jesus. Now, today's guests are here to share an incredible testimony and the powerful programs that are changing lives. Today's first guest spent years going down a dark path of addiction and brokenness, and even attempted to end her own life. Today, she's here to share her powerful testimony and how she found freedom in Christ. Danielle Oestreich, welcome to Healing Time.
15: Thank you.
14: You know, a lot of people in the church deal with addictions, but they do it secretly, whether it's cell phone, alcohol, drugs, sex, porn, overworking, whatever it is. Tell us your story. What's your addiction story?
15: So it goes all the way back to when I was a teenager.
14: Always does.
15: Yeah, that's when it started. I was about 16 and I started to experiment with just drinking and light drug use on the weekends. Mm-hmm. It was a social thing. Before I knew it, I was trapped. It became a thing that I needed in order to function, you know, throughout the next probably 10 years of my life off and on. It was just something that grabbed hold of me. Unexpectedly, it crept in, and it was unassuming. I didn't know it was going to happen. You think it's never going to be you.
14: Right.
15: But it was. It was me.
14: And so kind of like it became your place of getting medicated or escaping? Is that kind of
15: right?
14: What you
15: eventually
14: would just stress?
15: It did. Absolutely. At first, it was about fun, and then it became right. about need and necessity, and then it became about maintenance, and then it became about drowning the shame.
14: Right.
15: There was so much shame that... What else could you do?
14: Well, it's like the old Chinese proverb, a man takes a drink takes a drink takes a man.
15: That's right.
14: Right? And so your process, so you're a teenager, you're a young adult, you're doing that process. What kind of feelings were you trying to run from? Now that you've been sober, what were you trying to run from?
15: I think shame was the biggest thing.
14: Which is, I am bad.
15: Absolutely. It started
14: out why you were bad?
15: I found out that I wasn't.
14: Good. Okay.
15: The Lord showed me that I wasn't.
14: Okay.
15: I chased I'm bad for a long time.
14: Yeah.
15: Yes, sir. Anger. I think it started with anger. Mm-hmm. I think I was angry and frustrated when I was young. I think it started with my parents' divorce. There was probably even a rage that kind of came with that whole experience
14: that
15: just built over time. Mm-hmm. And then after making poor decision after poor decision,
14: right.
15: it started with I'm bad. I'm horrible. No one will ever love me. If they know the truth, they'll never love me.
14: Right. If you really know me, you won't love me.
15: That's right.
14: I wrote that in a book on addiction a long time
15: That's
14: ago.
15: That's exactly right.
14: And we all feel that way. I've been sober for a long time. I'm with you on this. Now, you're a young woman. Did you get pregnant along the way somewhere?
15: I did, yes, sir. Okay. When I was 20 years old, I did.
14: 20 years old.
15: Yes, sir.
14: Okay. And how did that affect your drug usage? Were you a good girl, or did you stop for a while?
15: So I stayed sober when I was pregnant. I actually, throughout my years of addiction, I had 3 children. And okay. So I stayed sober for each of those pregnancies.
14: Okay.
15: Kind of thinking that maybe I could get myself back on track, you know? Like, I had these 9 months of sobriety, and I would move, you know, somewhere near my parents or near my mother, who was saved and took me to church. And I kind of knew God was the answer. I just didn't know how to get there. I had no idea how to build a relationship or do those things, and so I would inevitably relapse. And the enemy has a way of just putting everything in your path, and it seemed in the addiction, it seemed convenient. Oh, wonderful, you know, these pills that I like or whatever, they're all accessible.
14: Right.
15: But looking back now, that's how the enemy just continues to trap you and draw you back in when you're finally starting to step.
14: Now, during that period, you know, we talk about in recovery, we talk about, you know, people, places, and things, right? Replacing those. Now, it sounds like you stopped the drinking, but were you replacing the people, places, and things, or were those things still kind of around you?
15: Those things were definitely still around. I was still working in the same place, still maintained the same friends, and the same not great decision making, you know? Mm-hmm. And the shame was always there. When I look back, it was littered with shame. And so when I would make a decision about a relationship, it was never for the right reasons. Mm. It was always just for convenience, or the first person who, you know, would say that it was okay that I had a child, or, you know, I didn't vet people in a way that was healthy for me. And so that inevitably always led back to self-medicating because the shame got worse.
14: Right, because you've abandoned yourself.
15: Right.
14: I think this is important for our audience because we have a lot of grandparents and parents and people who could be stuck in a situation. I want you to just talk to them about the people, places, and things that have to change. Go ahead and just take a minute and talk to them.
15: Okay. If you don't change the people, places, and things that you're associating with, you will likely inevitably go back. And that's not a personal attack on any one person. That's just the statistics. That's just the facts. That's just the way it is. Everything has to change, and that includes family relationships. When one person in the family unit gets sober, everyone has to figure out how to accommodate for that sobriety, because the dysfunction that was in the family was built so often around the person who's using. It was built around me. There was enabling, there was fighting, infighting, all of these things, and that's normal in a family with addiction. So I would encourage anyone and everyone to encourage a loved one who has an addiction problem to change those things. Change your friends, change your associations, change the places where you are and the things that you're doing. Develop a relationship with God, because all the rest of it falls in place. And the fear of change, I mean, I moved from Minnesota to Louisiana with 3 children. It was a huge culture shock. It was very different, but worth it. And God took care of everything. So if you put God first, changing the people, places, and things, that part comes easy because He orchestrates it.
14: Mm-hmm. Yeah, amen. But that's an important piece that a lot of people have to struggle with, because, you know, that's where they got the reinforcement. That's where people like them.
15: Right.
14: Or they got their money from it.
15: Absolutely.
14: Or they got support from it in some way. I mean, for you, you've got children. Maybe they're helping you take care of your kids while
15: yes.
14: they're smoking their pot.
15: Absolutely.
14: You know,
15: and, that's right.
14: And so it would be, you know, normal to go, well, you know, they're good people, right? All that kind
15: right.
14: of stuff. But they weren't good for you.
15: Right.
14: Okay, and they were keeping you in your cycle of addictions. Okay, so then when did you start to realize, like, what I am doing? Like, when did you hit that powerless moment of, like, I'm just unmanageable, I'm a mess. Like, Jesus, like, where did you hit that place of, like, they call it the bottom?
15: Yeah.
14: And some people have, you know, they stumbled bottom, but where was that bottom place for you that said, I gotta stop?
15: Yeah, I think I knew so often that what I was doing was wrong, but rock bottom didn't come until I had a suicide attempt. I had been struggling, you know, mental health problems and addiction go so hand in hand.
14: Absolutely.
15: So I struggled so hard with depression throughout the entire experience. And I had contemplated suicide many times, but was afraid to go through with it. And there was one day when it was spiritual warfare, I know
14: Absolutely.
15: Now. I didn't
14: Absolutely.
15: Know then,
14: Absolutely.
15: But I was led to swallow a bottle of pills that I had been given. Mm. That was my rock bottom. I called my children over to me, and I started to say goodbye to them. They didn't know what had happened, and my fear was that they would find me, and then they would always have that memory. And so I called for help, and the person that I called didn't show up. And I didn't know the voice of the Holy Spirit then, but now looking back, He said, go look at that bottle. And so I pulled the bottle out of the trash can, and they had misfilled my prescription and given me a quarter of the dose that I was supposed to have been given. So I didn't have any side effects. I didn't, you know, nothing negative happened physically, but I immediately dropped to my knees in prayer, and I wept and I wept and I wept, and I said, God, I can't do this anymore. And it was within, you know, within a week, my grandmother came and picked me up out of the situation I was living in, and my children. And within a week of that, my mother came, and they, you know, I finally admitted to somebody that I had an addiction when I hit rock bottom.
14: That's so important. You know, if you're out there and you're struggling with alcohol, drugs, or porn, or whatever it is, maybe you're addicted to social media, you need to tell somebody, because there's no way out until we confess our faults one to another. Then we can be healed. And so that was an important point for you to go, I need help.
15: It was huge.
14: I'm a mess.
15: Yep.
14: Okay, now you went to your grandmother and your mother, which if your grandmother's out there, you know, if you got kids, young, you know, teenage or young adult grandchildren, go and talk to them, encourage them, tell them they have a safe place. Right? Because that was a safe place for you.
15: It was safe.
14: You knew she was going to love you.
15: Absolutely.
14: Right? Because she's proven that. Right?
15: Absolutely.
14: And then mom came along. And then you walked into, how'd you get to Teen Challenge? How did you get to there?
15: So my
14: that's
15: mom.
14: Like a, that's a whole place. And I'm going to talk about that a lot.
15: Right.
14: Because it's a great place.
15: It's a
14: all
15: wonderful.
14: Over the country. Yeah. So how did that happen?
15: So my mom suggested it, and I had never been to treatment before. I had never even admitted the addiction. And so when she said it, I said, that's a year-long program. You know, how do you know that I shouldn't just go somewhere short-term? You know, you don't know that.
14: Give me a week.
15: Right. You don't know that it won't work, you know, 30 days. Who knows? And she said, I really just feel in my spirit that this is the right thing. And there's places you can go and you can bring your kids.
14: Mm-hmm. Where did you go? Because I know there's several of them all around the country.
15: I went to Louisiana.
14: Louisiana.
15: I was living in Minnesota at the time. But Louisiana has a family program, and they were willing to take me with three children. So there's different stipulations at different family programs, but they were willing to take me with all three of my kids, and so they came with me, and they stayed with me through the entire program. So not only did I get discipleship and ministry for myself and my own healing, I learned how to be a mom, and it was invaluable time spent with my children.
14: Okay, so you're in the program, you're showing up. What are some of the things that kind of struck you as like, oh, wow?
15: I think the very first memory that I have is when I pulled up onto the property. They picked me up from the bus station. I pulled onto the property, and a girl approached the van with this big smile on her face. And immediately I thought, I want what she has.
14: Right.
15: I want to be able to smile from a genuine place of my soul.
14: Yes,
15: she had a soul smile. Her eyes, I wanted that so bad. So that was day one experience. Salvation happened day two.
14: Okay.
15: You know, I had an experience with God in the chapel where I was filled with the Spirit on day four.
14: Wow.
15: And so these were all huge, huge steps. And then honestly, it may seem crazy, but being able to do normal things and do them well and enjoy doing them.
14: Right.
15: Waking up with the kids in the morning, getting off to school, the things that I would have wanted to take pills to be able to do well, folding the laundry, putting things away, staying on top of my classwork, those things were very, very transformational for me.
14: You were gaining confidence.
15: Absolutely.
14: That you could do life.
15: Yes.
14: That you could do life
15: exactly
14: without being medicated. You could do life with your children as a mom. You could be a single mom and still have integrity and do it right and do it the way that you know God really wants you to do it.
15: Absolutely.
14: And they're seeing you transform in that process.
15: Right.
14: Now, one of the important things about addiction recovery is community. Talk about the community that embraced you as a single mom, addict, out of control, you know, woman, and just going, okay, how do they embrace you?
15: I think it's key. They love me exactly how I was, right where I was. They never had a reaction to anything that I said that was, you know, negative. It was always embracing. It was always love. It was the staff at Teen Challenge who really showed me the love of God for the first time that I was willing to really see it. When I came forward with stories or things that the Lord wanted me to confess, and they said, I love you anyway.
14: Yeah.
15: And they hugged me and they embraced me. And that community just continued to come alongside me in the hard days, in the bad days, in the good days. There was always prayer. There was always support. There was always someone with a smile and a hug or a firm hand if we needed that too, to help teach us discipline. So they were.
14: But that community helped melted the shame.
15: Absolutely.
14: And it helped build kind of a shamelessness.
15: Yes, absolutely.
14: That, okay, maybe I, you know, got some scars, but I'm not worthless. I'm loved. I have value. Obviously, I tell people in recovery, like, you were so valuable that he chose you out of addiction. Do you know how many people die in there?
15: Yeah.
14: He pulled you out of there. So you must be precious.
15: Yeah.
14: Right? Okay, so the community's helping you now. Talk about Teen Challenge from an experience. Bible study, were you doing support groups? Like, what am I going to, if I go in there, because I want people to go to Teen Challenge.
15: Absolutely.
14: That's why I brought you here.
15: It's wonderful.
14: Because a lot of churches don't know about Teen Challenge. Okay, I do, because I've done so much recovery work for 40 years, okay? But a lot of people don't know that they can send somebody, and talk about it being a year, okay? Talk about that, because it takes a while to reset your life.
15: That's right.
14: You know?
15: Yeah. And
14: to get this thing
15: right
14: changed.
15: Right. It's a slow and steady transformation of the mind. It's a day-by-day renewing of the mind. Mm-hmm. Every day, choosing to think godly thoughts, choosing to speak godly words, choosing to go to the Word for the answers in life that you need. And for many of us, it was so many years in addiction and dysfunction mm-hmm. that it takes time to restructure the way that you respond to everything in life. And God is there with you every single step of the mm-hmm. way. And so when you're there for a year, you spend so much time in the classroom where you're learning biblical principles. You spend time in a group setting where everyone's sharing their own experiences.
14: So you're in the Word. I mean,
15: absolutely.
14: You're in the Word every day. I mean, because it's a structured program.
15: Yes, sir.
14: Okay, they're not messing with you.
15: No, I mean, not at all.
14: I've had other people go there and it's incredible, actually.
15: Yes.
14: Why would you encourage someone to give up a year to invest in their own life if they're broken?
15: Because it's 1 year that you can gain the rest of your life mm-hmm. and your eternity. Mm-hmm. What are you willing to sacrifice to have something completely different than what you now know? Mm. It's worth anything.
14: Absolutely.
15: There's so many things that you would give up some time for. What about the rest of your life? Mm-hmm. What about your eternity? It's only 1 year.
14: Right, and that's important because some people look at that, and usually when you're an addict and you're broken and you're a mess, you don't got a lot to offer anyway.
15: Right.
14: I got maybe an apartment that I'm halfway paying for.
15: Right.
14: I maybe have some friends who are helping me destroy my life.
15: We're sleeping on the couch.
14: And maybe I live in a community where I don't have the best reputation. I mean, when you go to Teen Challenge, it's not like you're like a superstar.
15: No,
14: right?
15: Not by any means.
14: Now, in there, though, they have superstars in
15: Absolutely.
14: Teen Challenge. I mean, they really do. Because mm-hmm. addicts are usually bright people. Mm-hmm. They're system thinkers. They're achievers. They're movers. They get stuff done.
15: Passionate.
14: And so, very passionate. And so, there's a lot of leaders that come out of Teen Challenge, and some of them stay in Teen Challenge to continue the discipleship of others. Okay, so you spent a year there. What has God done with you since?
15: So God called me into the ministry while I was there. He mm-hmm. told me to stay with Teen Challenge and called me to be in the full-time ministry. And
14: okay.
15: so I surrendered to that. I've been with the ministry. I was an intern for 6 months, and then I got hired on as staff. So I've been there since 2016. I'm now an addiction counselor
14: okay.
15: as well as an ordained minister. And so
14: oh, that's beautiful.
15: God's just done miraculous things.
14: And how does it feel now to use your mess as a message of hope to that girl who just walks in the door?
15: It's the most fulfilling thing that I've ever done.
14: Mm-hmm.
15: It's the most amazing position to be able to hold. I don't know what else I would ever want to do with my life than help disciple other people who are living in the trenches to serve the kingdom.
14: Amen. We're going to be right back. We're going to continue to talk to Danielle and also more about Teen Challenge. In the meantime, go to teenchallengeusa.org. Find out about this organization, because every pastor should have this in his cell phone, and every person at his altar call should have this in their cell phone. It's teenchallengeusa.org, and we'll be right back. Recovery for Everyone is available to you. If you're struggling with addictions or you know someone who is, it's a free download. Yes, free. You just hit that QR code and you can have access to Recovery for Everyone and the workbook and start taking your journey on recovery from addiction. And you can get this right now. We're back with Daniel Strike, and now we're joined with Mr. Rawson Carlin, a man of God with a decade of experience helping people break free. He's also the author of Greater Than a Higher Power, where he really goes into the Lord Jesus Christ as a source for getting people free. Well, Carlin, welcome to Healing Time. Glad you're here.
16: Good to be here.
14: How long have you been with Teen Challenge?
16: Well, I went through the program in 1969.
14: Wow.
16: So
14: okay.
16: It's over 55 years.
14: Wow.
16: So I've been and I've worked it.
14: But it's exploded over 55 years.
16: It has.
14: I've seen it just keep growing and multiplying. And so how many places is it in America?
16: There's 215 now. And then there's like 1,400 in other countries.
14: Okay. So really, we're in 195 nations right now.
16: Yes.
14: Okay. And so there's teen challenges in many of the nations. There's over 200 teen challenges in America.
16: Yes.
14: So anyone, they can go to teenchallengeusa.com or .org, and you can find out where your nearest one is. Because as a counselor, I'm a psychologist, I actually knew where my teen challenge was. Mm-hmm. Because there were some people who would call my office who just outside counseling wasn't going to help.
16: Right.
14: Okay, just going to 12-step group, which I'm great with that. But they needed more. They really needed to be discipled, right? Yes. What have you seen? I mean, what some of your experiences or stories you want to share with about Teen Challenge? Because we got a great story here with Danielle, and you're proud of her, I'm sure.
16: Yes.
14: Right? What some of your experiences over 50 years that you've seen God do?
16: I've seen him do amazing things in people's lives, change them. People were just really down and out and just so discouraged, depressed, or whatever, but God set them free.
14: Mm-hmm.
16: Whatever their problems are,
14: mm-hmm.
16: whatever addiction they're into, but they shall be free.
14: Amen.
16: They'll be a new creation in Christ Jesus.
14: Amen. Because where the Spirit of the Lord is, there is freedom.
16: Yes, yes. So I've just seen many people brought, who come to the Lord once they come to the realization and just try Jesus, mm-hmm. allow him to come into their lives, they are changed. And I've just seen such miraculous changes, such wonderful results, mm-hmm. much higher than the secular organizations that are out there doing their part, trying yep. their most. But through Christ, he is the only way that I know. When the Son says free is free indeed.
14: Amen. Now, addictions don't just look like this. And they don't look like just 16-year-olds.
16: Yes.
14: Okay. There's some people that look more like you and me, right?
16: Yes.
14: Yes. Okay. I want you to take a moment, speak to this camera, and talk to someone who'd be your peer if they're struggling, that they can come visit you.
16: No matter what's going on in your life, whatever kind of addiction it may, have a grip on you, I'm telling you, Jesus Christ can set you free. You may think, well, I can't be. You know, it's just, I've been with this so long, you don't understand. I won't tell you, I understand a lot, but God understands the most, and he is able to do exceedingly abundantly above all we can ask or think. You might feel like, well, it's over, it can't happen for me, I've been this way so long. But the Lord has a way of reaching in, touching your heart, giving you peace and joy that otherwise you can't experience in life, but only through him. So I encourage you to receive the Lord into your life, take the steps, reach out for help. You're welcome to call Teen Challenge. That's fine. Reach him, contact him. I have an office in North Carolina. I reach out and I just see people over and over overcome addiction because they finally really look up and decide, I'm going to do it with all my heart and soul and strength. I'm going to turn my life over to God, and he does it. You will mm-hmm. be amazed, and so are the people around you.
14: But with addictions, for me, the older we get, the more denial we can have.
16: Mm-hmm. Yes.
14: You can go through your 30s and 40s, and you're busy, you're working, and you're justifying, you're raising your family, so you need a little help. But as you become a grandparent, you can start going, you start really seeing the effects of addiction over time.
16: Mm-hmm.
14: They lose friends, they lose family members. And so I'm just encouraging you, if you're struggling with anything, you're drinking too much, maybe you're zoning out all the time, watching television for 15 hours a day, whatever it is, there's hope for you. Okay, that's why we do Healing Time, is because we know that there are addicts that look like 70-year-olds, 50-year-olds, 30-year-olds, 20-year-olds, and 14-year-olds, right?
16: Yes.
14: Okay, and the addictions might be slightly different, but the pain and the running away and the shame is exactly the same. I've sat in many support group type situations with addicts of all kinds over the last 40 years, and I'm always amazed at how much we have in common. Whether we look like you or we look like him or we look like me or we look like some, other person with doing what they're dealing with, food.
15: Right.
14: Oh, my gosh. Right. And so, Rawson, what's your role in Teen Challenge?
16: Well, my role right now with Teen Challenge is I volunteer.
14: Oh, nice.
16: At Greensboro, Greater Piedmont Teen Challenge in Greensboro, Pennsylvania. I've been going there for 11 years. I preach in their chapel on the fourth Friday of every month. I preach their chapel. And a lot of times I train their staff, and I always do group therapy based on Jesus with the guys. And I just did this last Friday. It was so wonderful to see, you know, but I just enjoy that. And then for the last 5 years, I've been serving on the board of directors.
14: Well, that's awesome.
16: And I go there. So I drive there. It's an hour and a half drive for me. I go there twice a month.
14: Okay.
16: And I just donate my time, and I've seen so many change and, you know, whatever. Chris and I.
14: So, but that you're illustrating a great point, because there's a lot of people with silver hair in our audience who maybe you don't know that you can volunteer a Teen Challenge.
16: Yes.
14: Okay. You don't know that you could spend 2 or 3 hours a week discipling and helping some people and encouraging them. And I'm talking to grandmoms, and I'm talking to granddads. I'm talking to people who have extra time. Our resources, and I want that website up again. It's teenchallengeusa.org. You can go there and see where yours is and see if you can just be help. Just go there and hang out with somebody, because it feels good, right? Now, you had some volunteers, I'm sure, around you, right?
15: Yes, sir.
14: What role did the volunteers play in loving you, encouraging you, inspiring you? Talk about that.
15: I think that they just showed that there was outside community, outside of Teen Challenge, that would still accept you. Even though the things that you had been through, there was people in the church and there was people who were connected with the church who would embrace you. And that was really, really, really important, because we fit in with each other at Teen Challenge. But when I go out into the world, will it be like this? Mm. And those volunteers really brought that home, that even when we leave here, we're still going to have a home and a place in the kingdom.
14: Sure. The church came to you.
15: They did.
14: Okay. But that means that when you come out, you can go back to them.
15: That's right.
14: Because you're already in relationship.
15: Absolutely.
14: You know, many of you, you're not called to preach or teach, but you are called to love. And this is why we do this show, is to encourage you to take one step further into a ministry. And I really want you to be considering that you could go to Teen Challenge and you could actually be just a blessing. Go over there and cook. Go over there and talk. Just sit down. Read the Bible with them. You know, pray with them. Let them know that the church outside of Teen Challenge loves them, wants them. There's single moms in there who need grandmothers to adopt them. There are young men who need some business guys to go in there and say, hey, you're really bright. Get yourself together. You get a job when you get out of here. Okay? They need to know that they're loved. And that's our job as the church. You know what? My life is good, but I'm going to come into yours, and it looks a little messy, but let's talk about this. Let's disciple. Let's read the word. Let me tell you some things I learned, right? And when you now, and you're on that side now.
15: Yeah.
14: Okay, you know what it feels like to the Holy Spirit to minister through you.
15: That's right.
14: Talk about that for a second.
15: I think there's nothing more powerful in all of my life experience. I mean, I'm a mother, I've had children, there's a lot of great life experiences, but when you know that the Holy Spirit is using you, when the anointing hits in that moment, and you know that God is providing something for someone else, that love, a word, that encouragement that they need, it's not you, it's the Holy Spirit doing it.
14: Right,
15: there's nothing more powerful.
14: But it feels so good
15: it's
14: when he uses
15: to live
14: you,
15: for.
14: Right?
15: Yes.
14: I mean, I've never left a meeting like that or a situation like that where I didn't walk out and go, Jesus, that was good.
15: That's right.
14: You know, it's like you do it when you come out of the gym, like, that was good.
15: Right.
14: You know, so if you want some good in your life, definitely do some volunteer at Teen Challenge. Listen, we know many of you are in social media. 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And share these episodes with friends and family. This one's going to be something you might change a life by just letting them go to teenchallengeusa.org and let them know that they can volunteer. They can give. They can support these people in a time of need. You be that person. I hope you're enjoying today's episode. But before we finish, I want to tell you about Jesus and how simple it is to make the most important decision of your life. If you've walked away from him, or you've never made him Lord of your life, you can do that right now. Just repeat this prayer with me out loud. Say, Jesus, forgive me of my sins. I repent. I accept your blood as full payment. I ask you to come into my heart, be Lord of my life, and guide me from this day forward. In Jesus' name, amen. 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Listen, we love you. Welcome home. Danielle's life is proof that God still heals, He still restores, and gives brand new beginnings. I'm talking from addict to counselor. If you or someone you love is struggling with addiction, please know you're not alone. 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

0: This is Shauna on Johnny Erickson Tada Sharing Hope. Here's our friend Johnny with an assuring word from Jesus.
1: Thanks, Shauna. You know, I remember one time backstage at a conference where I was speaking, I noticed a sticky note on the logistical outline for the program, and on the note was scribbled, Johnny, the Suffering Lady. I guess the stage manager had forgotten my name or something, but he knew I was that lady who spoke a lot about suffering. And it made me wonder if that's what most people think. Do they see me as the Suffering Lady? I guess it's true that I speak and write a lot about afflictions, about my pain and paralysis, but I only do it as a way of sharing the goodness of God in it and the glorious sufficiency of His grace to sustain us through those awful afflictions. I look at my own disability and I want us all to see the provisions that God makes for us when we suffer and how we as Christians can handle pain and problems. Rather how we should handle those things. And a great Bible verse to help us handle any suffering is 1 Peter chapter 4, verse 19. Those who suffer according to the will of God should commit themselves to their faithful Creator and continue to do good. That's being patient and not complaining. So, if today you are dealing with chronic pain, the loss of a job, or migraines, or rejection from a loved one, if you are suffering according to the will of God, and that means God knows about your problems, trials, and He's allowing it for a purpose, then commit yourself to your faithful Creator, that's trusting God, and continue to do good, that's obeying Him. When you make this a practice, it'll strip away all worldly desires that compete for your heart, and it'll make you cling more closely to Jesus Christ. And that's when you delight not only in the blessings of Christ, but in the sweetness of Christ Himself. And I will say, Christ has become the biggest blessing in my afflictions. So if you are having a difficult day, if you are bewildered by pain, or wrestling, wondering which way to turn, or even if you're worried about your future, take advice from 1 Peter chapter 4. Commit yourself to your faithful Creator and continue to do good. Actually, when you think of it, it sounds a lot like Proverbs 3, verse 6. Commit your way to the Lord, and He will direct your path. Once you commit your ways to God and trust Him with your future, there is no need to worry or wonder. Because Jesus, the Son of God, who died for you, has, in that very act, proved Himself to be totally trustworthy. And Psalm 16 assures you that He holds your lot. That is, He holds your life and everything that is yours. He holds it all, past, present, and future, in His hands. So take it from the Suffering Lady. If in a hard trial you trust God and continue to do good, Christ is going to be everything to you. No pain, absolutely no problem, will be able to overwhelm the sweetness of knowing Jesus in your afflictions. And every trial you experience after that, it'll only enhance that sweetness. Christ knows your every sorrow. He's cognizant of every pang in your wounded heart. So you who suffer according to the will of God today, commit yourself to your faithful Creator and continue to do good.
0: Oh, that is so true, Johnny. Those who learn to trust Christ through suffering will know Him so much better. And we thank you, Johnny, the Suffering Lady, for giving us 1 Peter 4, verse 19 today. It's the way we share hope here at johnnyradio.org.
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0: This is Ann Graham Lotz with the Daily Light for Daily Living. One afternoon, as I sat in a mountain cabin, it grew dark outside. The wind picked up, bending the trees double. I saw a gray curtain sweeping across the valley, and I knew rain was coming. As the storm unleashed all its fury outside the cabin, inside I was snuggled under a blanket, curled up in an easy chair beside a crackling fire, with a cup of hot coffee in my hand and an open Bible on my lap. And I thanked God for a safe, dry, comfortable refuge from the storm. Then I thought of the storms that rage in my life, and I thanked God again for His promise to be my refuge from the storms. Psalm 9 verse 9 says, He is a refuge for the oppressed, a stronghold in times of trouble. Listen to me. In Isaiah chapter 43 verse 5, God promises, Do not be afraid, for I am with you. Thank God now for being your refuge from the storms. This is Ann Graham Lotz.
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2: 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We've been discussing the important message of worship. We made the point that the Father so much desires the worship of His people on earth that He goes about seeking those who will worship Him in spirit and truth, according to the words of Jesus. God is the Father to us if we've been born again. There is no earthly father in his right mind who wouldn't cherish and desire communication and fellowship with his own children. God is not just high up there, mighty God, but also our Father, and He desires to fellowship with us. When we worship and praise Him, when we give thanks to Him, we are fellowshipping with Him. We are giving Him glory. We do that not just when we are in church, but several times a day. We lift our hands and say, Father, I worship you today. I love you. You are the great and mighty God, the merciful and the kind God. Thank you for being my dear heavenly Father. Thank you for all you've done for me in Christ and for who you are. Blessed be your majestic and your holy name. We ended last broadcast talking about the benefits of worshiping God, or why we must worship God. We are continuing with that thought on this broadcast today. Now, let me say this. The only people upon the earth that can truly worship God are those who have been born again, who have the Spirit of God living in them. Jesus said that the Father seeks those who will worship Him in spirit and truth. Unless you've been born again, you don't have a spirit that is alive to God that can worship God. You also cannot worship God in truth. Truth is the Word. It is Jesus. If you don't have the truth, you can't worship in truth. Now, there are a lot of people doing all manner of so-called spiritual activities today, calling it worship. Other religions of the world like to say that they and the Christians are worshiping the same God. No, we are not worshiping the same God. Apostle Paul in 1 Corinthians 10:20 says, "But I say that the things which the Gentiles sacrifice, they sacrifice to devils and not to God. And I would not that you should have fellowship with the devils." Paul here was making a distinction between what the children of Israel in the Old Testament sacrificed and what the Gentiles in his day sacrificed. The Old Testament Israelites sacrificed to God according to the orders given by Abraham, Jacob, Moses, and David, while the Gentiles may be sacrificing the same kind of animals, it is not to God that they are sacrificing. Their worship is not to the living God. Take, for example, the religion that says God was not born and has no son. That thought is in direct opposition to the word of a living God as revealed in the Bible. 1 John 5:1 says, "Whosoever believes that Jesus is the Christ is born of God, and everyone that loves him that begat, that is God, loves him also who's begotten of him, that is the Lord Jesus Christ." The Bible teaches us that there is one true and living God who manifests himself in three distinct persons, the Father, the Son, and the Holy Spirit. Any religion that does not believe that cannot be worshiping God. Now, the point I'm trying to make is that born-again believers are the only people on earth capable of worshiping God in spirit and in truth. The search of God for true worshipers can only be fulfilled through you and me, God's only children. God's greatest delight is when his children on earth lift their hands and glorify him, offering him the fruit of their lips, giving glory to his holy name. Now, let's pick up from where we stopped last time. We were discussing the reason or the benefits of worshiping God. We got to the third point, which is we worship God for what he has done for us in Christ. And we said that God indeed has done so much for us in Christ Jesus. And we forever thank him for that. Let's revisit one of those things he did for us in Ephesians chapter 1. We read from verse 3 to 8. I want you to pay attention to every word as the verses are loaded with nuggets of glory of the truth of God. It says, blessed be God and the Father of our Lord Jesus Christ, who had blessed us with all spiritual blessings in heavenly places in Christ, according as he had chosen us in him before the foundation of the world, that we should be holy and without blame before him in love, having predestinated us unto the adoption of children by Jesus Christ to himself, according to the good pleasure of his will, to the praise of the glory of his grace, wherein he had made us accepted in the beloved. Verse 7. In whom we have redemption through his blood, the forgiveness of sins, according to the riches of his grace, wherein he had abounded toward us in all wisdom and prudence. What do we see in the passages just read? First, we are already blessed with every spiritual blessing. Second, he has chosen us before the foundation of the world. We are not here by accident. He foreknew us and chose us. He knows everything about you and what your life will look like, and still chose you and came to die for you and for me. We have a lot to thank him for. Number three, the passage says that God has predestinated us unto the adoption of children. We are God's children today according to the good pleasure of his will. Praise God. Finally, it says we have redemption in him through his blood and the forgiveness of sin. If this was the only thing he did for us, it would be worth all our praise and thanks. He also has abounded toward us in all wisdom. Friends, we have a lot to worship him for. Another reason why we must worship God is praise and worship is the highest level of faith. We know that without faith, it is impossible to please God. This means with faith, we please God. When you look at your life sometime, you may not see the reason to worship God. That is when God expects you to give him the highest praise possible. When we do that, we are operating in faith. The Bible teaches that in everything we should give thanks, for giving thanks is the will of God for us in Christ Jesus. The verse is not saying to thank God for bad things that happen to us or happening in our lives, but that giving thanks no matter what's going on is the perfect will of God the Father for you and I in Christ Jesus. Why is that? Because worshiping and praising God in the midst of our trials, tests, and afflictions of life is how God turns things around for us. That's how we walk in victory. Praise and worship energize and gives jet fuel to your faith. Faith comes by hearing, and hearing by the word of God. Faith is energized by praise and worship. It gets and remains strong through praise, worship, and thanksgiving. God says about Abraham in Romans chapter 4 that he was strong in faith, giving glory to God. Praise and worship keep you and me strong in faith. You don't have a down moment praising God. I said a long time ago that you can't tell what a man or a woman of faith is going through by looking at their face. No matter what's happening, they have a pep in their steps and a brightened countenance because they are always glorifying God. Remember the story of a Shunammite woman whose only son died. She went to meet the prophet, and the prophet asked her, "How are you doing? Or how are things?" She responded, "All is well." Glory to God. This was a woman who left a dead son at home saying, "All is well." All is not well when a son is dead, but that is natural reasoning. We see later how her spiritual reasoning paid off. God, through the prophet, raised the child back to life. We must never lose our words of faith, praise, thanksgiving, no matter what's going on. God is working on it and turning it around. If we know that, we'll continue to praise him. Imagine Jesus. He was at the tomb of Lazarus, a good friend, whose sisters were Jesus' good friends and partners. He got to the tomb, and the first thing he did was to say, "Father, I thank you." Who talks like that? A faith man and woman talks like that. Someone who's conscious of the power of God to deliver and to set free talks like that. Someone who knows that there is nothing God cannot do talks like that. Someone who knows there is no impossibility with God talks like that. My friends, this should be you and I's attitude in life and about life. Always praising, always worshiping, always thanking God. In Hebrews 11, which we call the Hall of Fame of Faith, verse 21 speaks of Jacob, one of the patriarchs. Jacob, when he was about to die, called all his sons and blessed them, including Joseph's sons. He prophesied what was going to come even until the arrival of our Lord Jesus 2,000 years after. What I want you to notice in the verse is this. Hebrews 11, 21. He says, "By faith, Jacob, when he was a dying, blessed both the sons of Joseph and worshipped, leaning upon the top of his staff." Did you see that? Jacob blessed them and worshipped. Jacob blessed them, worshiping God. Glory to God. No wonder the simple blessing he pronounced on the children carried with it the power of the endless life that made what he said to come to pass and continues to come to pass even today, thousands of years after. Worship and praise are a powerful tool in the hands of a believer on earth. We should not take it lightly. It is a spiritual activity we must do continuously, all the time. Not just at church, but when we are on our own. Again, it is simple to do. All we need is to lift our hands and let those words of praise and thanksgiving roll out of our mouth to his holy name. I want you to stop what you're doing right now, if you can, and do this. Say, "Father, I thank you because you are my Father. I thank you because you love me and has put me into your holy family. I thank you for my Lord Jesus, who shed his precious blood to remove my sin nature and to forgive all my sins. I thank you for giving me the mighty Holy Spirit to be my help, to strengthen me, to be my advocate, my intercessor, the one who takes hold with me against the evil one. I praise your name, for you are worthy to be praised. Blessed be your name forevermore. I want heaven and earth to record today that I give you all my glory. Praise be to God. Until next time, when I come back to be with you, may God's divine riches and best be yours.
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1: Is there someone in your life that has tons of potential, but they just aren't quite living up to it? 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
0: I'm Dave Drewy, and this is Living on the Edge with Chip Ingram. 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Today, Chip opens his Bible to 1 Thessalonians chapter 4, where the Apostle Paul hands us a short, practical approach for helping somebody become who God made them to be. It's part of our series, Building Authentic Community, How to Lift Up Those You Love. Well, here's Chip with today's message titled, How to Bring Out the Very Best in Others.
1: We're going to learn that there's four keys to inspiring others, to bringing out the best in their life. The first one is you got to motivate them. Motivation's not enough, though. Motivation without education is hype. You got to raise the level, and then you have to give instruction and teaching so they can fulfill God's agenda. Apostle Paul is going to do that. He's writing to a group of people that are in an incredibly secular, I mean really secular world. Now, it is a place where sexual purity is unheard of. So notice what he says, verse 3, for it is God's will that you should be sanctified. The word means set apart, be holy, pure, undefiled. And then he elaborates, namely, that you should avoid or abstain sexual immorality. Verse 4, he says, each of you should learn to control his own body or vessel in a way that is holy and honorable. He states it positively. Notice the negative side. He goes on to say, not by contrast in passionate lust like the heathen who do not know God. And so he tells it like it is, and he tells it with conviction. Why? Because God's a prude, because we're puritanical, because we haven't come out of the ice age? No! It's because God cares so much. In verses 6 through 8, he's going to give us three specific reasons why this is the smartest, most logical, beneficial thing for you and all the people you're trying to help. In verse 6, he's going to teach us that why is because it harms others. In verse 7, he's going to say it's going to harm you. End of 7, he's going to say it's inconsistent with your high calling. So let's look at it. Reason number 1, verse 6, and in this matter, what matter? In the matter of sexual purity, no one should wrong, it means trespass, sin against his brother, or take advantage of him. That means defraud. See, Paul had this holistic view about life, unlike us. He had this picture that, okay, there's all these men, there's all these women. If I get involved in immorality, or you get involved in immorality, and you sleep with this person, that person, and that person, and they sleep with this person, that person, and that person, the day's going to come when they marry someone. And when they marry that someone, God's plan, because sex is holy and sacred, and he's actually for it. Don't let this out. He invented it. And he invented it for pleasure, procreation, and the joy of his children. It's not dirty. It's not evil. It's not bad. God's really pro-sex. But when you have it with other people, then the person who shows up at wedding night with someone else that you've had sex with is a used commodity. You've defrauded your brother. You've defrauded your sister. Second reason is not only does it harm others, but notice the next line, it will harm us. He goes on to say, the Lord will punish men for all such sins as we've already told you and we've warned you. He's saying it compassionately. Don't have sex outside of monogamous heterosexual relationship because there's a price tag. I'm just telling you. God is holy. He's not going to change his character. He loves you. He will forgive you. He's merciful. But people that have sex get AIDS. They get psychologically wounded. They damage future relationships. They ruin families. You know what? It's like gravity. You don't have to believe this. But once you jump off that fifth-story building, the pain when you hit the pavement is about the same whether you believe in it or not. God is a holy, just God, and this command is to protect you. Notice the third compassionate reason, verse 7, for God did not call us to be impure, but to live holy lives. He says, it's just inconsistent. God is holy. How can you live an impure, unholy life? Because you're called. You're one of his. He wants you to reflect his love and his nature and his character. It would just be, I mean, how could you do it? It's so inconsistent with your calling. And then notice verse 8, the summary. It says, therefore, he who rejects this instruction, what instruction? About sexual purity? It's a rejection of God who, notice present tense, gives you his Holy Spirit. At this point, there may be some of you that are saying, ooh, boy, might have been a good morning to sleep in. You know, like, soothing. I know in a group this size, there's some people that are addicted to soap operas, romance novels, and pornography. I know in a group this size, some of you are involved in extramarital affairs. I know in a group this size, some of you single people are living with someone else. You need to hear compassionately, but with conviction, what you're doing is wrong. What you're doing is sin. And God loves you too much. And he's saying today, not tomorrow, not maybe. It's not like quitting, you know, smoking. You know, I get three packs and I'll get down to two and I get down to one. You know, this isn't one of those where you say, you know, well, I'm sleeping around three or four times a week. I'll cut back to two. I'm really making progress. This isn't one of those. This is one where you say, today, I'm going to break off the relationship. I won't see her or him again. I won't do it in person, because if you do it in person, you'll be right back into it. One phone call, one letter, that's it. I'm sorry. This means we're going to figure out how do we live apart. And don't give me that. We can't afford to live separately. You can afford to live under the judgment of a holy God, but you can't afford to live separately. Go to your closest friends and say, hey, if you love one another and it's the right person for you, can I live with you for a while? We need to figure out how to court and get our lives pure and right so we can get married. I don't know what you need to do, but you must take a drastic step. This is the kind of sin that Jesus said when he talked about sin. He said, if your hand causes you to sin, cut it off. If your eye causes you to sin, poke it out. Now, he didn't mean literally, because you can sin with the other eye. He means be as drastic as you need to be to deal as radically as you need to, because it will eat you up. Let me give you three very specific ways to respond to this and grow and overcome it, because there's victory. First, get honest. Get honest. Of all the areas, boy, the first couple, 3 years of my Christian life, oh man. And not that I don't still struggle, but not in the same way. I'd go out with some girl and do some things I knew that was wrong. I'd think some things and be involved in some things and go some places. Oh God, I'm so sorry. Please forgive me. And I felt dirty and cheap and guilty. 2 days later, oh God, please forgive me. Take it away. Take it away. I'm just so sorry. 4 hours later, oh God, you know, and it was driving me nuts. And I remember getting down, you know, thinking maybe if I kneel, he'll hear me better, you know. Oh, God, you know, and I'm kneeling, I'm praying, you know, the same whining prayer about deliver me from my sexual sin and my lust and going over boundaries with girls that I know are wrong. And I didn't have a mystical experience, and I don't think it was an audible voice from God, but I heard the Spirit's prompting is clear. Hey, Chip, you don't want to quit. Hey, get real, Chip. It's not that what you don't like is the guilt and the consequences, but you not only don't want to quit, you like this sin, Ingram. In fact, you really dig it. In fact, you're getting addicted to it. Now, let me tell you something, Chip. The moment you get honest and you really want help, I'll help you. But let's not play games. Let's not pray prayers. Oh, God, God. Get honest. Ruthlessly honest. The 12-step people have much to teach us here. Get to the point where you realize, hey, I can't do this. And that's step two. Get honest, then get desperate or broken. Get desperate. I mean, willpower does not have the power to deliver you from sexual sin. You can't overcome pornography or lust or romance novels or cut off an affair by, okay, I'm going to do it. You can't do it. It's too strong. But when you get desperate and say, oh, God, I remember I got to the point, I said, God, I can't lick this. And I could almost sense heaven say, oh, great, we're finally on the same page. I knew you couldn't lick this. But when you get desperate and admit you can't do it, then you say, willpower? No, grace. God, give me grace. Give me power. Give me strength. He'll give it to you. Get help is number three. I don't believe you're designed to do this on your own. Our friend in the men's breakfast talked about first sharing his pornography problem straight up with his wife. And they begin to pray about it as a couple. See, what happens is he's humbling himself, isn't he? When you humble yourself, what do you get? Grace. Grace always flows toward humility. God is always opposed to the proud. Biblical axiom. And then after that, he got together with key guys. And he said, I just put it on the table and said, guys, this is where I'm at. And he said, 50% of the struggle was gone when I got honest with a group of other men. And he says, now they keep me accountable. He actually went you talk about cutting off your hand. He changed jobs. He said, I'm not traveling anymore. I decide I won't turn it on. I won't do this. It's an addiction. I'm not going to travel anymore. He switched jobs. What do you need to do?
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1: Don't leave here feeling like the big, heavy hand of God has come upon me. Hopefully that's happened if you're in sexual sin, because it's big and it's heavy, because you matter so much. He loves you so much. He doesn't want those consequences for you. And you know what? It's not like you're enhancing his reputation. You know, when you've got those issues and then you tell someone about Christ or tell them where you go to church, guess what their opinion is? Yeah, that's what I thought Christians were like. There's a lot at stake. I encourage you, before you walk out the doors today, determine what you will do before the creator of the universe about being sexually pure and clean. And you can leave forgiven, restored, and get tied in with others to help you gain victory. We're all in this boat together. Moving on, you motivate, you teach. Now notice he affirms them. And by the way, you need to hear this. He affirms them where? At the point of their greatest progress. And what I love, too, is that, you know, we don't often think about how could you talk about people struggling with sexual purity and then affirm them? Yeah. Yeah, because you know what? Sexual purity isn't the worst sin in the whole world. It's not a good one, and there's great consequences. But, you know, I've got a good friend who's discipling a gal right now. And, boy, she comes from just a pagan background. And she's really starting to grow spiritually, and she's in the Bible, and she's growing. And it just came out here after quite a time. She says, you know, I'm starting to get the feeling that God may not want my boyfriend and I to live together. Praise God. You know, we're in journey. We're in process. So look what he says. He says, now about brotherly love, we don't need to write you, for you yourselves have been taught by God how to love each other. And in fact, you do love all the brothers throughout Macedonia. Yet, we urge you, brothers, do so more and more. Do you get this? Right after, by the way, affirmation is an excellent thing to give right after you've had to do a hard teaching. Notice also that affirmation needs to be specific. He didn't say, yeah, you're a nice church and I hear some good reports. He takes the most valued behavior and their point of greatest progress, and he specifically says, you are loving well. And man, am I proud of you. Your love is awesome. Way to go, the Thessalonians. Wouldn't it be good to hear that after someone just busted you right between the eyes spiritually and you realize, wow. I mean, I'm not even on first base sexually in terms of purity in my life as a Thessalonian. But you know, God's working in my whole life, and I'm going to deal with that. But that doesn't mean God doesn't care. And it doesn't mean Paul's down on me. It means he wants me to be the man or the woman for God's glory and my good that I can be. Affirmation then is followed by correction. And as we move to this last little section, this grows out of a misinterpretation and miscommunication, possibly, of some teaching the Apostle Paul did on the end times, on the return of Christ. And he taught, Jesus is coming back. Jesus is coming back. Just as he ascended, so he'll return. Well, what happened is, at least part of the group heard this and thought to themselves, you know, it could be today. Well, that's right. It could be tomorrow. And then they looked around and thought, boy, this is a loving church. I mean, whenever you have a need, people just step up and take care of you. You need a meal, they give you a meal. And so a certain group that was starting to grow said, you know what? There's no use going to work today because Jesus may be back and I want to be kind of ready. And why go to work when all these other loving Christians can take care of me? But notice how correction comes after affirmation. By the way, that's a good way to do it. You need to affirm, encourage, and then correction needs to be, do you remember? You need to correct any attitude or action that is thwarting their spiritual progress. That means there's a lot of things you don't correct. Parents, Chip. That means there's a lot of things that, you know, it's really not that big a deal. It just bugs you. But if it's an attitude or an action that is thwarting their progress, then you correct. And when you correct, how do you do it? Do it after you affirm them. How do you do it? You do it practically, positively, and specifically. Paul's correction is be responsible, make an impact. He could have said, hey, man, what's the deal? Bunch of loafers, bunch of slackers. You didn't not going to work. You've misinterpreted what I've said. Man, I'm up to here with you guys. Get a job. Now, that would have been true. That would have been true. But that's not how he did it. Notice how positively he does it. He says, verse 11, make it your ambition to do three things. Lead a quiet life. Two, to mind your own business. And three, to work with your hands, not highly esteemed in that day. Just as we told you. So he's reminding them. Now, the first little thing here about their ambition, leading a quiet life doesn't mean that they shouldn't talk anymore. The opposite or antonym of this word is the restlessness that grows out of selfish ambition. See, he says, it's not quiet like, don't say anything. It's quiet in terms of get your life focused on God's agenda instead of this restlessness that comes in trying to fulfill your own all the time. Secondly, he says, mind your own business. And that doesn't mean that, you know, you don't talk to other people and help them out. It says, hey, basically, you know, pay your own bills, take care of your own house, get your own life under control. And third, he gives them a practical way to do it. Get a job. And, you know, not just the jobs that you think are up here or there. He said, hey, he gives great dignity to working with your hands. Now, why? Why does he do that? He says there's two reasons. In order that, or so that, our daily life may win the respect of outsiders. Our testimony's on the line. And so that you will not be dependent on anyone. Hey, don't suck the life out of the group of the church. Get a job, support yourself. And you know what? People who don't show up, people who don't work, people that are idle, that's not a good testimony. And so you see this inspirational encourager, the Apostle Paul. And he sees this group like a diamond in the rough. And he sees them in this black pagan culture. And he motivates them and he helps them see beyond their horizons. And then he teaches or instructs them in their most strategic area of need. And then he affirms them in their area of greatest progress. And then finally he corrects them. Wouldn't it be great to be the person that someday someone in a small group or across a coffee table or in a restaurant in casual conversation would say your name and then behind it say, they're the ones that made the big difference in my life. I wouldn't be here today without them. I had a big decision about such and such or such and such and they told me the truth. I didn't like it at first, but they cared enough to correct me. They helped me see things I never dreamed I could do, and now I'm not only doing them, but I'm good at them. Wouldn't it be great? And it's possible if we would become inspirational encouragers. As you flip to the back page, I think there's an order that's important. And the order is that you need to motivate before you instruct. People don't want to learn until they see the vision. Next, we need to instruct before we affirm. You want to affirm the teaching and the behavior when they respond to the Lord and to Scripture. Third, we must affirm before we correct. People need to know they're loved. Kind of the trust needs to go in before the truth goes on. And then finally, we need to correct with the motivation in view. Ultimately, where did Paul? He started with, you live lives pleasing to God. And he ended with, live a life so that your daily life would be a testimony to others, what? That you're pleasing God. What a thought today that every person in this room, by the grace of the Lord Jesus, can please the eternal God of the universe. Two questions before you leave. Who's the person that you could be a mentor to who needs your inspiration. And for some of you, who's the person you would like to be like that you might ask this week to help you grow? Even if they can only meet once a month with you, to ask them, would you help motivate and teach and affirm and correct my life? And then finally, you can't impart what you don't possess. Where's God spoken to you today? And for many, it's in that area of sexuality. Let's kind of bring it back. You can't do for anyone else until God does something radical in you. So if you need to confess your sin, need to repent, need to get broken, you tell God you're sorry, do it right now. Because a half hour from now, it'll be foggy. And you'll have 9 reasons why it's sort of okay. Right now in this room, the Spirit of God is working, and you know what's right, do it. Just take the first step, and God will give you the grace to take the next 3.
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1: Webster says, inspiration is to breathe life upon, to infuse, to stimulate, to impel to some creative or effective effort. He says it means to cause, to guide, to communicate, or motivate by a divine or supernatural influence. Now, what we've been examining together is a model of inspiration that comes right out of God's Word. Paul loved the Thessalonians. He's writing this letter, and he gave them some good doctrine. But what we see here is 4 keys to inspiration. And so as we close our time, let me give you the cliff notes on this, all right? You want to inspire someone. You want to help someone really reach their full potential. Number 1, motivate them. Don't assume they're going to be motivated. Motivate them. Give them a shot in the arm. Appeal to the highest level of meaning and purpose. Say, you can do it, and set the bar high. Number 2, teach them. So often we motivate, but we don't take the time to really teach people the what, the specifics of what they need to do, the skills they need to master in order to be successful. That takes time. Don't skip that. Number 3, affirm them. Every time you see people making progress, you need to literally jump up and down, give them a pat on the back, verbally affirm them. Your kids, your friends, people can reach their full potential, but they've got to believe that someone believes in them. You can be that person. And number 4, correct them. This is a tough one, but you need and I need to step in when they get off the mark, make it brief, be to the point, be specific, and correct them. And you follow these 4 keys of inspiration, moms and dads, I'll tell you what, your kids want to do what's good. So what do? Motivate, teach, affirm, and correct. Paul teaches us this little profile to inspire people.
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0: Have you ever sized a person up before getting to know them? Then after spending time with them, you found yourself surprised they were nothing like what you had expected. 1 Samuel 16:7 reminds us that the world looks at the outward appearance, but God looks at the heart. God understands that the hurtful individual at work is lashing out from pain. God knows the hard-to-love person in church has never known love from another. We have no idea what is going on in the heart and mind of someone else, but we can submit our judgments to a God who is intimately aware of what's happening in the lives of His children. Pause to ponder. Have you allowed snap judgments to make up your mind about someone based on how they look or act? If so, ask God to reveal to you how He views His uniquely created children.
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I'm sorry we're nothing like you. 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I can't speak for us all, but I gotta believe I'm speaking for more than myself when I say

0: Blessed are the poor in spirit, for theirs is the kingdom of heaven. Blessed are they that mourn, for they shall be comforted. Blessed are the meek, for they shall inherit the earth. Blessed are they which hunger and thirst after righteousness, for they shall be filled. Blessed are the merciful, for they shall obtain mercy. Blessed are the pure in heart, for they shall see God. Blessed are the peacemakers, for they shall be called the children of God. Blessed are they which are persecuted for righteousness' sake, for theirs is the kingdom of heaven. Blessed are ye when men shall revile you and persecute you, and shall say all manner of evil against you falsely for my sake.
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0: One time, John D. Rockefeller, yeah, that one, registered at a hotel in Washington and asked for the cheapest room. The clerk was dumbfounded. "But Mr. Rockefeller," he said, "when your son's here, he takes the finest suite we have." "My son," Rockefeller sternly replied, "has a rich father. I'm not so fortunate." If you're a believer, you have a rich father too. In fact, a father who owns everything. Frankly, it's hard not to be a bit arrogant with a father like that. But try. It's your rich father and not you who has the money. I'm Steve Brown. You think about that. Share what you just heard with a friend. Go to youthinkaboutthat.com.
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1: Welcome to Leading the Way with author of the culture-shifting book, An Unholy Alliance, Dr. Michael Youssef. 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John is a Christian leader who spent decades in governmental leadership, ultimately serving in Australian Parliament. Their conversation shines a bright light on what has become an unholy alliance worldwide. And most importantly, they'll help your family, your church, and your community know how best to biblically respond to the Islamist invasion. 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
2: Well, Michael, great to see you again. Thanks so much for joining us. We're going to be talking about your latest book. I think you've written 57. I don't know how you do it. You must be like Margaret Thatcher, sleep for about 3 hours.
3: Yeah, my wife says I never sleep.
2: Anyway, this one's called An Unholy Alliance, and very provocatively, How Progressivism Brought About an Islamist Invasion. And this is particularly relevant in Australia at the moment as we consider the horrors of Bondi and what it might mean. So already some of our listeners, and I say this really respectfully,
3: sure,
2: saying, oh, this is going to be a religious talk, I'm not interested.
3: Yeah.
2: Can I urge those people, listen carefully, because the world you are living in is now being massively turmoiled, if I can use that expression,
3: sure,
2: by what are actually in the end religious questions of belief. That's where we're at.
3: Yeah.
2: And whether the listeners of this program now are thinking, I don't want a religious talk,

0: fundamental problem.
1: Yeah.
0: We've had very, very senior security officials, I won't name them, very senior ones, saying, nothing to do with religion. There's no theology involved in this. They are dead wrong.
1: Mm.
0: And until they actually recognise that we are in a ferment over belief systems, and they're not all, if you like, what we think of as religious, but I actually think all of the isms, including communism.
1: Yep. It's a religion.
0: It is effectively a religion.
1: Yeah.
0: And if there's one belief system that is completely at sea in all of this, it's Western secular humanism.
1: Right. And it's total ignorance or refusal to understand or comprehend that mindset. My first book I wrote on the subject was in 1982. And a friend of mine in Reagan White House. Now, I was only 34 years old, but he brought me in many, many times. I would come to the White House and I meet with the key people. And one individual particularly, if I mention his name, everybody would know him. He looked at me and he said, "You mean these goat herders are going to be a threat to us?" Since then, he and I become great friends. And every time we sit together over coffee or lunch and he shakes his head, I said, "I can't believe we didn't even get it." And these were really people who want to get it, but they didn't. Whenever you have secular answers to religious problem, it will be totally, not just inadequate, it will fail miserably.
0: So that's why I beg our listeners again, hang in here, hear this. It will be critical to you and your children's futures. Our world, the one we live in, take for granted, our freedoms, have their origins in the beliefs of our forebears.
1: Yeah.
0: We're floundering, trying to maintain any semblance of a coherent society, with only the vaguest of references in Australia, and you're seeing it every round, to Aussie values.
1: Yeah.
0: But what are Aussie values? And values are only driven by beliefs.
1: Where do they come from?
0: Where do they come from? Yeah. What are they? It's no use just abstractly talking about Aussie values when you'd be lucky to find, if you put 10 Australians together today and said, what are Aussie values, you'd probably get 11 different answers.
1: Probably, yes. And yet, they all know, for example, freedom. They know that there's freedom of expression. That's the fruit of those values.
0: Yeah.
1: And but, you know, there was a lot of, and I used to say this in the old days, that democracy is like a rose, and you cannot cut a rose and put it in a vase and expect it to. That's when my friend, and he was my friend, George W. Bush, wanted to bring democracy to the world. And I said, you know, democracy grew in a 500-year-old soil, and it comes out in Western civilization as a result of the Reformation, by the way. And now that thought of the respect of the individuals and freedom of the individual, all those came as the fruit of the Reformation. So it took all these hundreds of years for so-called democracy to flourish. So you take that rose, you cut it, and you put it in a vase, and you said, Iraq, Egypt, or you know, democracy. You cannot transplant it. It has to grow within the soil, and that's what we have now. We are losing, sadly.
0: But let me test a theory on you.
1: Sure.
0: We've had this horrendous, you've already alluded to it, massacre at Bondi.
1: Yeah.
0: Now, the real problem here is that we've created a vacuum. So this has happened. They're ancient. They're not new.
1: No.
0: But they've happened here, now, on our watch, in our midst.
1: Right.
0: Why? We have lost commitment to, understanding of our own values, our own drivers, the things that set us free. We lack all conviction. And people with real conviction who think we're weak and degenerate, they're just flowing into that vacuum.
1: Absolutely.
0: Am I onto something, or have I got it
1: wrong? I could not agree more. I mean, you're talking about a 1,400-year problem. This didn't happen overnight. And the history, and that's why in my book I have a section where I explain that 1,400 years history and what brought us here to the West. How did it get here? Because these were ancient wars, and they fought in a very, very violent way. And they are all in history books, but people don't read the history anymore. So, no, you're absolutely right. And I tell people, and it's not a matter of dropping names. I had the joy of meeting with President Sisi several times of Egypt. And President Sisi is a very wise man, and he's a Muslim. But he understood the evil of Islamization, or what he calls it, political Islam. He even appealed to Al-Azhar University

0: the word I used then, you might have noticed.
1: Yes.
0: Political Islam.
1: Political Islam, yeah.
0: Really important that we understand that distinction if we're to try and come to grips with what they say and do.
1: I plead with people.
0: Religious freedom.
1: Because they tie all the Muslims with the same brush. Admittedly, 80% of Muslims are not Islamist, but 100% of the Islamists are Muslims. But then again, when you read the history and you understand the differentiation, there is a Mecca Muslims and a Medina Muslims, and I have a chapter on that in the book as well. And so you meet with somebody like President Sisi, and I told people, other leaders in the West, I said, listen to President Sisi. He's a Muslim, but he understands the threat of political Islam. It's like another very, very key, I will not mention his name, leader in the Middle East, looked at me and said, Dr. Youssef, can you explain to me how come we outlawed the Muslim Brotherhood from Egypt, from Jordan, from the United Arab Emirates, even Saudi Arabia? And then they go to England and they give them the welcome mat and they give them a satellite channel from where they can attack us, who are the Arab leaders. And I said, I'm afraid I don't have an answer except either foolishness or suicide or both.
0: So there's been a dramatic change. I think I can say this as an observer and admirer in many ways, not always, but in many ways, of Britain.
1: Yeah.
0: It seems that there was a tipping point.
1: Yeah.
0: Up to a point.
1: Yeah.
0: The many Muslims, there were 6% of the population now, and growing rapidly.
1: Yep,
0: growing very rapidly. Yep. They probably now already control around 25 seats in the House of Commons.
1: That's right.
0: It's likely to rise to about 45 over the next 10 or 15 years.
1: Yeah.
0: I can see a scenario where they will literally be able to use democracy to destroy democracy.
1: That's what they're doing. And this was the strategy.
0: You pass through the democratic processes, a set of arrangements that introduce Sharia law and destroy the basis of common law that lies at the heart.
1: That's what the hijra. That's what the hijra is all about. Immigration.
0: Right.
1: That's what you come to do, not to assimilate or be grateful that you're given a refuge, but in order to invade and then destroy from within.
0: So planned, you're saying.
1: Absolutely.
0: Not just 12
1: mayors out of the 13 major cities in England, one of them can't even speak English. He has to bring an interpreter.
0: Well, how did he get voted in?
1: In Brighton, I think it was the mayor of Brighton. But Luton and Brighton and Manchester and Birmingham and all these elected mayors and the school boards. And this is the two things they focused on, the school boards and the council. And you know how they started? Over 20 years ago, I had the joy of sitting with several parliamentarians in England, in Westminster. And I had the paper that had written by their thinker, who's now dead, named Yusuf Kardawi. He's the basic thinker behind this whole third jihad concept. Well, we failed in the first jihad. When we got to France in the 600s, got stopped. We failed in the second jihad, 1400s. We get to Vienna, occupied Vienna, lost. So now this is the third jihad, which we take the Vatican. The Vatican is, to them, is the big kahuna they have to take, or all of Europe, because it represents Europe. So they said, now we're going to do it. We're going to do the third jihad by taking over Europe, but not by the sword. We're going to do it with birth rate and investment of petrodollars. And now the Qataris own Harrods, they own Barclays Bank, and they go on. So they have complete, I'm not exaggerating, hold over the economy in England, as well as the birth rate, of course, outnumbering. So I sat with us and I showed them what was written, not from me, I'm not that smart, but the brain of the third jihad movement. And they said, what we're going to do, we're going to build a spine from the top to bottom of the island of England. And once that's strong, we're going to start building ribs. And then we choked the country. Now,
0: that's pretty chilling.
1: Well, they started 20 years ago, and I told them, I said, you know that this area is called no-go zone. So a person can beat up his wife or honor killing or whatever it is. Police cannot go there. It's a no-go zone for police.
0: It's covered by, if you like, the jurisdiction.
1: Sharia courts. Sharia courts.
0: How?
1: 85 of them in England now. 85 courts.
0: What
1: Sharia
0: jurisdiction,
1: courts.
0: What recognition in law, in British law, do those courts have?
1: Well, I think it's fear, basically, where they assigned it. If you go to the court and the judge, and you said, no, you have no authority over me. I'm a a Muslim, and he said, okay, I refer you to a Sharia court, and he sends him there. No authority, but, and then, of course, the judge in the Sharia court says, well, you know, did you beat your wife hard? The Quran says you should only beat her lightly, and they send him home. And so this is what's happening all over England. It's beginning to happen in the States, unfortunately for us anyway, that we're living there now, is that the state governments, like in Texas, where they want to build these cities, 400 acres where the whole epic city is going to be built, Muslim city, be a no-go zone city. And they just woke up in time to stop it. But they were about to do the same thing in the United States. Back in 20-plus years ago, you know, this dear man kind of snickered at me and said, oh, come on, this is Britain. Yeah, they can't do this. I said, look, I'm only showing you what they said they're going to do or what they are doing. That breaks my heart every time I think about it, that they've never took me seriously. And that's fine.
0: Now a simple reality. How many did you say Sharia law courts?
1: 85. Yes.
0: So it's now reality. They're there.
1: It's now reality.
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0: Now, this is a logical point to jump into something that's critically important, and sure, you refer to it in the subtitle here, how progressives brought about an Islamist invasion.
1: Yep.
0: Now, progressives today would, for example, embrace feminism. How could a modern feminist turn a blind eye to the fact that in those courts, you just referred to one aspect of it, it's legal for a man to beat his wife.
1: Yep.
0: It's just a test as to whether he went overboard.
1: Yes, exactly.
0: But a woman's testimony is less than a man's?
1: Half. For any court case where you need a man's testimony, and if a man not available, you have to have two women. And it's the same in inheritance law. To this day, the inheritance law, that the daughter gets half of what the son gets. Or the son gets twice as much as the daughter. And this actually is a law that... for example, in Egypt, they still follow it, and it's binding on Christians and Muslims.
0: Mm.
1: And I remember when my father died and the inheritance split around, and I said, guys, you can't do this. We said, this is a law, but we can do it, something, you know, and my brothers were able to help my sisters. But that's just the law of the land. Half. A woman is half of a man as far as in the eyes of the law.
0: It's an utter mystery.
1: I know. To me.
0: As to how progressives have signed up with this. We see it writ large in Australia.
1: Yeah.
0: We see it in the way in which, to be really blunt about this, endless protests over the tragedy of Ghazans being killed.
1: Sure.
0: And silence.
1: Absolutely.
0: On Iranian women and children and men.
1: Slaughtered.
0: Being slaughtered by their own government.
1: Absolutely.
0: And people who say, oh, no, I'm not anti-Semitic, I'm just anti-Israel.
1: Yeah.
0: Well, if you haven't turned up to protest the deaths of others in those horror circumstances, if you've not even commented on what's happening in other trouble spots around the world, should we really believe that you're not being anti-Semitic?
1: The feminists particularly, I think you're really hitting on something very important. In January of 2016, they had a massive event in Washington, D.C., who is the keynote speaker? A woman in hijab by the name of Linda Sarsour, who is absolutely the big proponent of Sharia in the United States. And she would say, how do you like to have your mortgage without interest? People roar and said, okay, that's Sharia. And she was the keynote speaker in a hijab. They call her the Brooklyn girl with hijab. In a feminist gathering with all the icon feminists, January 16, you can check me on this. And then all the rapes and the horrors that they did to women in northern Gaza on October 7th. Not a word. Mm. All the rapes that are happening in England, the grooming of young British women on the part of Pakistanis.
0: Why was it the Pakistanis who did it? What was different about them?
1: Well, because they said they believe that this is conquering, when you conquer your infidel enemies.
0: But that's not because they're Pakistanis. That's because of their belief system.
1: Exactly. Exactly. Yes.
0: And no one talks about that.
1: Nobody talks about it. And even they were trying to get some hearings and some royal commission, all this stuff on this grooming and rape. It was a struggle. To this day, they even haven't come up with, and even the House of Lords are trying to, you know, to me is one thing, and they're complicit, either out of fear or acquiescing for their own reasons. In my book, I feel it is fear. It is fear of the policemen in London when you watch them, and the videos are everywhere, arresting an African Christian preacher in the street. Literally put the cuffs on him, take him, because he's preaching. Said, you're offending people. And the Islamists block Oxford Street. I mean, for blocks, they block it in the middle of the day, Friday, to pray. And the police standing there, absolutely not even moving. Fear. But they also know that once fear...
0: But that's Islamophobia, we're told.
1: That's exactly. Well, you know what? They learned that from our homosexual friends when they got with the homophobia, and they thought it worked to intimidate people not to say not to speak any truth. And I love the homosexual people. I have no hatred. But this whole thing about homophobia, the Muslims said, hey, it worked for this. They work for us. So Islamophobia become that now. Stammer in England, he's got a czar of Islamophobia. And it's an Islamist. So that a person can post something on social media against Islam, they take him to court and arrest him. But you can cuss and curse Christians to your heart's content. Nothing happens. Oh, no, we got to protect the Muslims. I tweeted out something recently. I said, since when terrorists need protection? When Osama said, I need to protect them. I said, since when they need protection? But this is the way they played. It's more like 1984 all over again.
0: It's quite clever in a way. Yeah? We'll set out to make you terrified of us.
1: Yeah.
0: And then we'll insist that the laws of your culture are used to say that...
1: Protect us.
0: Irrational fear of us is illegitimate.
1: That's right.
0: Now, let's drill it down again into the subject of your book. How have progressives, because you see it everywhere, aligned with people who loathe everything they stand for?
1: Yeah. Part of it is fear.
0: Common cause.
1: Yeah. Part of it is fear. Part of it is just sheer hatred to Western civilization.
0: Yeah.
1: It's just sheer hatred. And as you know, Karl Marx, you know, said you got to destroy and start this war between the proletariat and
0: the bourgeoisie.
1: Bourgeoisies. And then when you have that war between the two of them, and then the society collapses, then they build on top of it. Islam thinks the same way. We collapse this Western civilization, we build our Sharia. They're two different worldviews, totally opposed. But they think that once they got Western civilization destroyed, they'll fight it out. Mm. But we know who's going to win.
0: Would it be fair to say that Islam is as much a political system as it is a faith, whereas Christianity, the founder of Christianity, eschewed politics? So Christianity has informed politics, but the idea of the separation of church and state is actually very much a Christian concept.
1: Yes,
0: it wasn't
1: because
0: just government saying, get Christianity out of our lives.
1: No, absolutely not. Jesus said to Pontius Pilate, my kingdom is not of this world. If it was, I would have called angels to come and... But you see, that's the whole thing. The kingdom of God is otherworldly. The rule of God is in the heart of his children, not geographical, not location, not space. But the kingdom of Islam is location, geography, the world, take it over and bring it to the feet of Allah. And the one thing, I wrote a book years ago called The End Times and the Secret of the Mahdi. And if you put this description of the Mahdi in some of their eschatology against what the Bible talks about the Antichrist, and they match. In fact, I have a little part in this book about that, just to show the similarities of the description of the beast, the book of Revelation, and the coming of the Mahdi, and what he does and where he goes and so forth. Now, obviously, they picked it up from Christian thought and that was rampant at that time. But it's amazing to me The Mahdi that the 12th Shiites, particularly the Iranian, waiting for, because the 12th Shia, the 12th successor to Ali, the Shiite of Ali, remember the party of Ali, died in infancy. He was 5 years old. He was the imam and 5 years old died. They say now he's an occultician. He's hiding. And when the world becomes so embroiled in turmoil, he's going to show up. He's hiding for now. And that is why you have this fatalistic determination to bring the world to turmoil on the part of the Iranians, because they're 12 Shiites. So if they create this turmoil globally, the 12th Shia will show up from occultation. And that is why now this whole concept of the Mahdi, that really was not bought into by the Sunnis, but that some of them are buying into now because of the Iran situation with the West. But it in many ways is scary that the Antichrist is their Mahdi, who's going to show up at some point.
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1: Because God has done this, now serve Him with your whole life. God has saved us, redeemed us, purchased us because of this truth. Now obey Him and cleanse your life of sin.

0: Welcome to Live in the Light and our message from 2 Corinthians 6 called What It Means to Be the Temple of the Living God. Today's message is all about being a representative, having your life be looked at as an example when people know you're a believer. This message is full of practical wisdom and conviction, friends, in your walk with Jesus. Last time we talked about what the term unequally yoked means. If you've been living in the church world for a while, I'm sure this is a phrase you're familiar with. Pastor Robbie qualified it as being in an incompatible relationship with an unbeliever, one where your affection, attention, or focus are being pulled away from Christ. It's a question of influence. If you need more, you can go back and listen to that message. But today we are getting into what a life looks like that's truly set apart for God. Christian, how is your life different from your neighbor because you say you love Jesus? If you want to learn more, open your Bible to 2 Corinthians 6, and we will get after it today with the message, What It Means to Be the Temple of the Living God.
1: You say yes to that, it's probably a very good sign you should not be in this business partnership. Are your goals and ambitions different than the unbeliever that you have joined with in this way? And is that going to be prevented from you from pursuing that? It's a very, very important question as well. And I think for the believer joined with an unbeliever in a business partnership, where how much are you actually sharing? Like, what does that mean? How yoked are you? And is conflict inevitable in the future? We've seen that time and time and time again. These are the questions. If you can't answer them honestly, and I think with clarity, then that's a sign that you probably need to consider serious changes. Because again, listen, we will never say that my inability to follow the will of God is somehow the will of God. Make sense? It's like, if we can't pursue what God has for us in our lives, obviously we're not in His will. And so we have to look at our lives and say, well, what are my motivations? Are my motivations for, are they greed? Is it status, power? Is it whatever, you know? Are they apart from the kingdom of God and the ways of the Lord Jesus Christ? Again, there's much more we could say about that, but I felt it important at least to address it as well. Lastly, I almost forgot this one too. Do I believe in dating evangelism? In a word, no. That's it. I'll move on. Just joking. Yeah. I know that some relationships in that have worked. I think it's incredibly risky. And I don't think the Bible advises or commands us to do that as we see today as well. To be yoked with a believer, obviously, in this way. I think you can be friends and obviously all that kind of stuff too. But this is a point of wisdom. We need to be very honest with ourselves as well. So again, to be a temple of the living God means we are not to be unequally yoked with unbelievers. Number two. To be a temple of the living God means we are called to spiritual separation. Okay, wow. To be a temple of the living God, we are called to spiritual separation. Look at verse 16 now. What agreement has the temple of God with idols? That's fair. For we, believers in Christ, are the temple of the living God. Notice this. As God has said, I will make my dwelling among them and walk among them, and I will be their God, and they shall be my people. Therefore, notice, go out from their midst. Notice, be separate from them, says the Lord, notice, and touch no unclean thing, then I will welcome you. Wow. I mean, again, serious stuff. So we use this phrase, to be a temple of the living God. I've kind of held off until now to define this a little bit again further. To be a temple of the living God means this, that you are saved in the Lord Jesus Christ, that you have been sins forgiven, again, by grace through faith. And it means that the Holy Spirit now, the Holy Spirit of God, resides in you now permanently and forever. To be a temple of the living God means that your heart is God's home. Your heart now, your soul, your being is the home of the very Holy Spirit of God. He lives in you. It's incredibly beautiful point of theology and a reality again for those of us saved in Jesus Christ. In the Old Testament, under the Old Covenant, we know that the presence of God was contained or at least dwelt in the temple within the Holy of Holies. In the New Covenant, this world-changing, earth-shattering, mind-blowing reality, when someone is saved, the presence of God then lives in us. We are now temples of the Holy Spirit. Just incredible, incredible truth, and it's beautiful. In verse 16 here, Paul is paraphrasing glorious promises from the Old Testament. Promises that God will dwell with his people forever. And the astounding truth here is that believers are in the very possession of God. I want you to hear that and think about that. To be saved in Jesus Christ means that we belong to God. God now owns us. We have been purchased by God through the blood of his son. He is our God and we are his people. Again, he has purchased us with the blood of his son. In fact, very similar wording is used here in 1 Corinthians chapter 6. Take a look at this. Very important text, very serious text, okay? Paul says, again to the Corinthian church in very similar kind of levels, flee from sexual immorality. It's amazing how much this issue is a big deal. Sexual sin, such a big deal. No other sin is spoken of in this way. Notice. For every other sin a person commits is outside the body, but the sexually immoral person sins against his own body. Or do you not know that your body is a temple of the Holy Spirit within you? I mean, just, we have to pick up what the Holy Spirit's teaching us right now. The significance and the seriousness of sexual sin in a way that's different from every other sin. The way it impacts our body, which again, we are temples of the Holy Spirit set apart for the glory, reverence, and worship of God. This has been trashed in our day. And among so many believers, it's devastating to see what's been happening. There's so little fear of God. There's so little reverence for him. Who you have from God, you are not your own. You were bought with a price. You were purchased with the price of the body and, again, blood of Jesus Christ. So now the result is glorify God in your body. See, this is what has to be heard and seen. Glorify God by our purity in our body. It's very serious. It's important that we just sit and think and apply this as well. Again, the body's been set apart by God for marriage. Listen, the body's been set apart by God for marriage between a man and a woman, just a man and a woman within the context of marriage. That's where sex is beautifully designed to live and purposed and designed by God to be, again, incredibly beautiful and right. It's very discouraging in our day how many couples are engaged in premarital sex. Like, vast majority. And in the church. Very discouraging. That's what our world does right now. This is what our society does. Like, you all know, you all get it. It's like everyone, everything, everywhere. But what that tells me is that, again, if you're here right now and you're engaged in fornication, that's what it is, sex before marriage, there's no fear of God in our lives. There's no fear of God. We're going to end this passage with, you know, cleanse ourselves from every defilement and pursue holiness in the fear of God, in the fear of God, because we fear God more than we love our lust. That's what this is coming down to. Like, I need to be as clear as I possibly can be, and I shouldn't even have to say these things right now, but this is the world we live in right now. Again, if you are engaged in sex outside of marriage, you are in sin against God. Like, there's no other way. And you can try to justify it. You can rationalize it. You can try to say whatever you want and tell yourself and blah, blah, blah. Ladies, if you're with a guy who's leading you towards this, you're with a guy who's leading you towards sin and vice versa. And he needs to be responsible and accountable for this. And so does the lady, if that's what's happening as well. Again, listen, there is no wiggle room. No one can come up to me right now with an open Bible and say, well, actually, you know, this means this or this verse means, actually, I think God permits us to have sex. No, you can't do that, man. Like, you cannot do that. That's what we try to do, but that's the ridiculousness of the time that we live. And sadly, and what's shocking is how much this is within the church as well. We don't trust the ways of God. Listen, we love our lust for sin more than we love the fear of God. That's the bottom line. And that's what we have to admit, and that's what we have to repent of. Again, we've been purchased. Listen, our body has been purchased by God. This is what causes us to live in the light of the fear of the Lord. Let me say this now, okay? There's some heavy stuff right now being said. Listen. Is there grace in this? Of course there is. Does God forgive? Of course he does. Where would we be without the grace and forgiveness of God? Of course he does. But if we just like, you know, harden our hearts towards him, we're like, well, I know what he says, I don't care, right? And we're indifferent, and we just, yeah, our callous hearts move towards our determination to sin. Well, that's saying a lot. Like, what's God supposed to do then? But if you come repentant, contrite, wow, you will find forgiveness and grace and love and mercy. All of us need that every day. But notice, this is where our clear theology is critical to our transformation, right? Because what do you mean by that? We are temples of the Holy Spirit. Like, it's so healthy to look at ourselves in the right theology that this is a temple of the Holy Spirit of God. I want to offer worship to God with my body. It changes everything. And I believe, listen, every truly saved person right now hearing this content, you should feel conviction. As I do. Every truly saved person should feel conviction. If you're sitting here right now and you have no conviction right now of what's being said right now, you have no conviction. You're indifferent. That's a huge problem to me. And it's a huge problem to the Holy Spirit. I say it one more time. If you can sit here today and you don't care about what's being said and you feel no conviction by God's Spirit, how can that person know the Lord? Or at least, that's the question we have to ask ourselves, which is interesting where Paul says, examine yourselves in 2 Corinthians, examine yourself to see whether or not you were in the faith. This is part of our examination right now as well. So notice what Paul does now, okay? Notice what Paul does now. And by the way, like obviously heavy today, which I personally love because we need it. We need to cleanse our temples. Sometimes I wonder if the worship in our church is diminished because of the sin that we bring in, that it's unrepentant and we just don't care. Like, I don't know what's happening, but I just know our world is awful. And I know there's a lot of people out there that are saying one thing and doing another. Like, even this sin that we talked about today, even the reality of sexual sin in our midst will greatly diminish and quench the power of God within this assembly. How could it not? How could it not? I don't have specifics, but I know the way that our world works as well. So it's very serious that in one way, again, affects us all. Think of a home that has levels of, again, in this particular context, this kind of sin. It's going to have a negative impact. So this is why Paul now, he gives a triple exhortation from the Lord, right? So notice he says, therefore, verse 17, see that? Therefore, right? Go out from their midst and be separate from them, says the Lord, and touch no unclean thing, and I will welcome you. So there's a triple exhortation. Notice, go out from, again, he's quoting Old Testament, paraphrasing Old Testament promises, be separate from, touch no unclean thing. The application is crystal clear, okay? If you're in a relationship of any kind leading you to sin against God, you can guarantee, again, you are not in the will of God. The insanity at times, by the way, like the insanity of times of people trying to rationalize their sin. Thankfully, this hasn't happened a ton, but over the course of 20 plus years, the guy comes up and tries to tell pastors or elders here at this church, well, God told me to leave my marriage for another woman. Really? God told me to punch you in the face, you know? Like, that's how dumb that is. But that's how dumb this is, and that's what sin, again, does. It makes us so dumb. Where I'm saying, how can you possibly say that with any kind of integrity of not having the scriptures open in front of you? You can't! So what are we doing here, right? But this is what sin does. It just makes us so dumb. If your closest relationships are leading you away from Christ, what's the implication here? If your closest relationships are leading you away from a love from Jesus Christ, you have to separate. On some level, that's what we're hearing today, right? If your phone is causing you to sin against Christ and all the engagement there, you have to separate in some way. If your music is causing you to move away from affection for Jesus Christ, you have to separate, like, on some level. Like, there's no other option according to God's will. If your business partnership is causing you to go away from the Lord Jesus Christ, you have to separate. Changes have to be made. If your family activities, family relationships, family commitments are causing you to lose your affection for Jesus Christ, you're in a serious dilemma. Your family activities can be so good, but if they're making you miss church all the time and move away from Jesus Christ, that's a dilemma you got to talk about. The command is so clear here. If our hearts are being polluted with sin, then separation is certain. Something needs to change. Again, I want to reiterate, right? This is not despising people in our lives. This is distance for devotion to Jesus Christ. Can we love Jesus Christ so when we are in a relationship, we can love them with the light of Jesus Christ and live life on mission? Hey, do not hear what I'm, again, not saying today. This doesn't mean we cut off all relationships. It's just who's influencing who. That's the question. Engage with the lost. Yes. Love the broken. Yes, yes, yes, yes. But again, it's not us becoming them. It's, Lord willing, them becoming, again, influenced by us for Jesus Christ. This is what it means to be a temple of the living God. We are called to spiritual separation. I wonder what the Holy Spirit is leading you to think about seriously today. Are we willing to do it out of a fear of the Lord and a love for Him? Number three, what it means to be a temple of the living God. We are called to spiritual intimacy with the Father. Amen. Look at verse 18 now. And I will be a father to you, and you shall be sons and daughters to me, says the Lord Almighty. I just want you to see God's heart here. Again, quoting some Old Testament promises. I want you to see how much the Father longs to bless His children. I want you to see that. Why is God asking them to separate? Because He loves them. He wants more of their love, and He wants them to receive more of His love in terms of they would be in a place to receive it. I want you to see here today, church, how much God personally longs for your heart. His commandments are not to make you miserable. His commandments are to bless you, that you would not miss out on His favor and grace and love. So often we see the commandments of God and say, well, I'm going to miss out on this, miss out on that. It's no fun, blah, blah, blah. We don't have a clue what we're talking about. If that's the way we're thinking, His commandments are not burdensome. Listen, God is infinitely wise, and everything He commands is to secure our greatest blessing. It is not easy. It is often not popular, but it will bring the greatest joy, the greatest, again, purpose, and the greatest passion, again, for the right things within our lives. Again, I think this is important, okay? Some of us have to be honest here. The reason we don't pursue the Father is because we love our sin more than Him. I think that's important for some of us just to admit today, right? Why don't I pursue God? Why don't I pursue, again, obedience? Because the reality is I just love my sin, what I want to do, more than I love the Lord, again, in my life. Either we don't believe or we don't want His blessing. And that makes us very dumb. Once again, the Father of all glory pursues you, okay? Again, I want you to recognize that today. So in this message right now, hard, but I pray good, through this message today, this is the Lord pursuing you because He loves you. So if you are being convicted of sin, if your areas of your lives that we are being exposed in our lives, and as much as that hurts, that is God's love showing us what's damaging us to bring us back to a full relationship of love with Him. I want you to see what's happening right now. God has brought you here today, this date, this time, this service, with this passage, Bible open, right now, because He loves you and He wants to bless you. That's what's happening right now. This is not condemnation. This is conviction, revealing guilt to produce more grace and love of God within our lives. That's what's happening today. This is what we must do. I mean, this is David in Psalm 51, right? I mean, create in me a clean heart, O God, and renew a right spirit within me. Against you, you only have I sinned, O God, right? Have mercy on me, O God. I've sinned against, again, you in your sight, right? So it's like we see the sin, we repent of the sin, we remove the trash, and now we have the opportunity to replace it with God's grace and love. This is a necessary, again, necessary practice within the Christian life over and over and over again. This is why I love, again, days like today. It's hard, but I think it's so good and so right. So in that light, I just kind of ask you right now, and whoever the Lord is speaking to specifically, is seeing all this and hearing all this with clarity today, will you keep resisting? Will you keep wallowing in sin? Or will today be a breakthrough of surrender? Today, maybe for the first time in ages, maybe ever, will there be a breakthrough of surrender? I'm done with my way. I'm done with putting so much trash again in my life, and if you're alive in Jesus Christ, in my temple. I can't do that anymore. Our fourth and final point is this. We must cleanse our temple in the fear of the Lord. Because of this truth, we must cleanse our temple in the fear of the Lord. Look at verse 1 of chapter 7 now. Since we have these promises, right? So watch. Since we have this truth, since we have the promises of God, he wants to dwell with us, he will be with us forever. Since we have these promises, beloved, those who are loved, see that? God loves you so much. Well, what do we do? Sit there? No. Notice, let us cleanse ourselves from every defilement of spirit, body, and spirit, right? That's what we do. Let's cleanse ourselves and bringing holiness to completion in the fear of God. He has purchased you with the blood of his son. He loves you, dwells with you forever. What do? We don't sit there. Now we pursue him. Now we cleanse our temples of filth and trash and pursue him in holiness and love. Since we have these promises, notice, since we have these promises, that's the indicative. The indicative of what God has done in the past. That's the gospel, Jesus Christ, living and dying for our sins, raised from the dead. Now the imperative. See, the command, the imperative, what we are to do now, always is based on the indicative, what God has done. Because God has done this, now serve him with your whole life. God has saved us, redeemed us, purchased us because of this truth. Now obey him and cleanse your life of sin. That's the motivation here. Cleanse ourselves from every defilement. We are the temple. So the question I have right now, and just as we move towards, again, wrapping up here, what are we letting into our temples? If we are alive in Jesus Christ, we're temples of the Holy Spirit, what are we letting into our temples? The Holy Spirit is within us, and the Holy Spirit is watching. What are we letting into our temples? The call is to cleanse our temples of impurity. To cleanse our temples of the defilement and the disgust of pornography. Like when you let that enter into your life, the Holy Spirit's in the temple watching pornography enter into the temple. What is this? Like the grief he feels, the sadness he feels. This is what we have to think about. Like that's happening theologically and in reality. He is watching this stuff enter in. When the fornication enters in, Holy Spirit just aghast, saddened, grieved is the biblical definition. Pushed further and further again into the metaphorical corner of the temple. Isolated, we have all this darkness coming in. To cleanse our temples of idolatry, our mind is being influenced by demonic, again, societal influences. To cleanse our temples of bitterness and resentment and hate. Things that are defiling our heart and poisoning our spiritual homes. To cleanse our temples of vanity, hypocrisy, greed, jealousy, laziness, worry, unbelief. I think sometimes, you know, we have temples of the Holy Spirit and the Holy Spirit's in there and we're so obsessed in the worship of things like materialism. We have so much stuff in the temple. The Holy Spirit squished in this tiny little corner. He can't even see you above all the stuff we have in our life. It's time to take some stuff to the trash. Some of you know I love garbage day. No, I really do. My wife's here. She can account for that. And I just find these spiritual metaphors in life, these metaphors that to me become spiritual, that I love purging. I love purging trash because it's gross. It stinks. Don't want it. And that's strong metaphors for where we are right now. To cleanse ourselves from false religion and ideologies that are corrupting our minds. We're listening to the wrong people, and it's leading us away from the Lord Jesus Christ. So much of that in our world today. Listen, we know the Holy Spirit is working in us when we are disgusted by the defilement and we long for cleansing. That's when we know the Holy Spirit's working in us. And we sense the joy of cleansing. The joy of cleansing. Again, I know my wife agrees with this. There's a blessing in cleansing a house of filth and trash. It's a blessing of cleansing a house. It just feels good and right. I'm so impacted by my environment. When things are all scattered and dirty and whatever, it's just like it's hard to concentrate. When things are neat, clean, pure, and just like, oh. Read this week in the Gospel of John, Jesus walks into the temple, cleanses the temple, turning over tables, getting a whip, how serious he was about his father's house. Jesus goes in and cleanses the temple. My father's house should be called a house of prayer. It's not a den of robbers. Listen, that temple's gone. Now the temple's here. Listen, Jesus is still serious about cleansing temples. And he wants to cleanse temples today. But notice the imperative. We must cleanse ourselves by his grace and help. What trash needs to be cleansed from your temple today? If you're here alive in the Lord Jesus Christ, the answer is not nothing. It's something. It's something. And for some of us, it's very clear. God, give us clean hands and a pure heart. God, cleanse our temple today. Again, listen, it's the love of God speaking to us, that we might seek purity, that we might know his power, that we might know his blessing. There's grace and there's forgiveness. I'll say it again. There's so much grace and so much forgiveness for those who truly seek the Lord and want to turn to him for this. He will meet you. He will love you. He will cleanse you. But he needs broken and contrite hearts to do so. Big deal, eh, church? It's a big deal. I pray the Lord leads us in humility and faith and love in this regard. Lord, help us in this. Let's pray. Lord, help us. Father, I'm so thankful for your word. These are passages we may not come up with ourselves, and yet I 100% trust this is right. 100% am expecting that you will use this. I pray for the fear of God, Lord. I pray for the fear of God more than the love of lust. I pray, Lord, for the sense of holiness way, way more than the desire for personal sinful pleasure. I pray, God, there would be the love for the fear of God way more than being stupid as a person. I pray for the wisdom of God to rush in our lives. We are convinced right now, God is right, I am not. God is right, he is smarter than me, he knows. He knows. He has said, I will do, by his grace and his strength. He says, I will do, again, by his grace and strength. I will pursue this, Lord. Relationships that need to change. We're not saying cut off. Well, maybe some relationships, again, that are intimate. You got to be done with that, 100% done with that. I pray you will lead us. Lead us in this. May today be a turning point for many lives. Hard but good. Challenging but beautiful. Tough but right. But right. Let us cleanse ourselves from every defilement and pursue holiness in the fear of the Lord. Yes, Lord. Yes, Lord. I pray our temples and then the gathering of temples in this place. I pray for the worship of Hope Oakville to be so pure and increasingly pure. I pray you would not quench the Spirit or grieve the Spirit. I pray for your power to reign among us. And I pray, Lord, as week and week goes by, there'll be more and more purity, more and more holiness, more and more love for you. And we will know it. And we will know it. One life, Lord, one life for you. Help us. Help us to live in the purity, again, of what you command. By your grace, we pray this in Jesus' name.
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